To start things off today, an artist who stood in for Tom Petty at a tribute to Tom Petty and the Heartbreakers at the Americana Awards earlier this month. And he said he was so enthralled by being up there with the Heartbreakers that for a minute, he forgot to sing. It's Chris Stapleton. Here he is with Tennessee Whiskey.

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Hey, I'm Raina Duris. This is World Cafe. There is no one quite like Swamp Dogg. I mean, first, there's his career. He started recording music when he was just 12 years old as Little Jerry, short for his given name, Jerry Williams Jr. From there, he released a few singles with a bit of success, went on to write songs for other people, and became a producer at Atlantic Records. He made a major impact on country, soul, and R&B even before he became Swamp Dogg in 1970. The story goes that Swamp Dogg was born out of a life-changing psychedelic experience. But as Swamp Dogg, he was able to truly be himself in his music, in all his weird, satirical, very funny, and sometimes subversive glory, while still rooted in the Southern soul he loves. Starting with his debut album, Total Destruction to Your Mind, in 1970, Swamp Dogg built a cult following over the last half century and is now seen as something of a legend. And today, he joins me to talk about his long, strange career, as well as his new album, Swamp Dogg Contemplates the Afterlife, which sees the 84-year-old exploring mortality and death in a way that only Swamp Dogg can. This is one of my favorite conversations I've ever had on this show, so stick around. It starts in just a minute. First, from Swamp Dogg Contemplates the Afterlife, Swamp Dogg, Searching for Heaven on World Cafe.

0: From his new album, Swamp Dog contemplates the afterlife. That is Swamp Dog searching for heaven. This is World Cafe. I'm Raina Duris. I'm so happy to have Swamp Dog on the show today. Swamp Dog, welcome to World Cafe.
1: Thank you. I appreciate you letting me come to the cafe.
0: Yeah, welcome. It's so good to have you. This record is so great. I'm excited to talk to you about it. It's true that a lot of the songs are about death or thinking about death and dying, but when you listen to this album, it doesn't feel sad, really, or mournful. I mean, there's a couple songs, like there might be a song here and there where it's sadder, but it feels like there's a lot of joy in here.
1: Yeah, it is, because I didn't mean for it to be any other way. You know, it's just that I think about death a lot.
0: Mm-hmm.
1: I don't know why. I can't do nothing about it.
0: Have you always been like that? Have you always thought about death a lot?
1: Only when I was in grade school, The nun there, Sister Gervais, she spanked me out in the hallway and told me, she said, "Marnie, I'm 6 years old." She said, "Mr. Williams, you're not going to live to be 21. Now, here I am being raised up in a Catholic environment, and I believe that the priest knows Christ personally.
0: Right.
1: And the only way I can get a message to Christ is to tell the priest. And the priest is backing everything that those old crazy nuns were saying. And I had no choice but to believe what she was saying. I think it stayed with me all my life, except I was able to shake it off when I was living in Miami at the time. It was the day before my birthday, my 21st birthday. I threw a party, a whole thing, but I didn't give it a theme. Nobody knew what it was except, you know, let's get together. And a hell of a relief came over me after midnight.
0: You made it.
1: Yeah. But it just goes to show you, I mean, she mocked me. You know, because I believed she knew what she was talking about. I wanted to be a priest, believe it or not. But I'll never forget Sister Gervais.
0: So when you play, you know, coming back to this record and how much joy there is on it, how do you feel when you're playing music? Does anxiety go away?
1: Tell you something. I've had stage fright ever since I was 5 or 6 years old.
0: Really?
1: But once I get out there and it's grooving, I lose all of that. And that's what happens now. I can be on the way to a gig and I'll be saying to myself, maybe the place will burn down before I get there. You know, it's...
0: Yeah.
1: I don't need that because I need the payday. You know,
0: but I hear you. It's like sometimes you're like, I hope I don't have to do this thing. It is looming in front of me.
1: Right.
0: Yeah.
1: Right.
0: If you're just joining us, I'm talking to Swamp Dog on World Cafe. I want to talk about another song, and we're going to hear the song Waka Waka Waka, which features your old songwriting and production partner, Gary U.S. Bonds. And I know you guys wrote a bunch together back in the 70s when you worked at Atlantic Records. You guys were good friends. You moved into the Four Seasons together in a suite at one point. Could you paint the picture for us and tell us about those early days working with Gary?
1: Well, first of all, it was super fun working with him. We partied together, we worked together, and his thoughts were right on cue as my thoughts. We could, and we still can, write songs about women and for women without a problem because we can think like a woman. I was raised by women, strong women, same as he was.
0: Yeah. Did you have women say to you guys, hey, you really get this? You really understand?
1: Yeah.
0: Yeah.
1: Yeah.
0: So you guys had, you were great friends. You were working together. You could kind of almost read each other's minds musically in a way. And then you had a falling out. When did that happen?
1: We didn't really fall out. We just kind of stopped being in touch. touch with each other. It was strange. I have a idea of what happened, and it really didn't involve. Well, it's difficult for me to say.
0: Mm.
1: I loved the guy then, and I love him now.
0: Yeah.
1: Yeah.
0: So, but it was decades that you kind of didn't really talk. And then the producer, one of the people you worked with on this album, Steve Greenberg,
1: yeah,
0: he suggested bringing in Gary U.S. Bonds for a song. What was your initial reaction when he suggested that?
1: I was elated because over the years, I'd been trying to figure how to get back together with him and clean out the things that's under the rug, you know? So I was, I was happy about it.
0: Was it easy to get back into the groove together when you...
1: No, because I know his groove and he knows mine.
0: Yeah.
1: Yeah.
0: Yeah.
1: So this song is almost like I had written it for him.
0: Let's hear it. This is Swamp Dog, Waka Waka Waka featuring Gary U.S. Bonds on World Cafe.

0: From Swamp Dog's new album, Swamp Dog Contemplates the Afterlife. That was Waka Waka Waka featuring Gary U.S. Bonds. I'm Raina Duras hanging out with Swamp Dog today. So you and Gary wrote lots of songs together, including She's All I Got, which became a hit for the country singer Johnny Paycheck in 1972. Yeah. That was a number one country record. It was nominated for a country music award. And you had lots of successful songs, but this was like early 70s in Nashville. You're a black songwriter and producer, and even with all the success, it didn't always maybe feel like you were treated as the success that you were. Could you tell us what happened when you actually went to the Country Music Awards?
1: Well, first of all, most people didn't know we were black. When we went to the Ryan Auditorium, we pulled up in a big old stretch limo, and we had on tuxedos and so forth, and wives were dressed to the nines with their big gowns. And the people in the kitchen, which were all black, ran out to the limo and escorted us in through the kitchen because they thought we were help, and they didn't want us to lose our job nor make things bad for them by going through the front. So anyway, we just kept going until we got to, well, to our seats. And it was rumored among some of the people that knew what was going on that She's All I Got was going to get it. But when they, Glenn Campbell, who's the host, and the people up there, they looked at the card, and all of a sudden it was just a moment. And so that's when a Fleshman's mayonnaise jar jumped up on the screen and they started selling mayonnaise. But they went to the back. So when they came back, they announced that the award was going to Donna Fargo, Happiest Girl in the USA. Now, what I'm saying can't be proven, and I wouldn't want to prove it because, let me tell you, she was in a wheelchair, and she was a beautiful lady. She has this disease that was just eating her body away. And here we are, young and full of vigor and vinegar and all everything else. She should have gotten it. Yeah. And we congratulated her, we hugged her, and we meant it. It was her time to have it. Mm-hmm. But the way it was done, I don't think it would have gone to Donna if it had been white writers. Yeah. Of She's All I Got.
0: You're listening to my conversation with Swamp Dog. He has a new album called Swamp Dog Contemplates the Afterlife. After a quick break, he talks about working with John Prine on World Cafe.

0: Welcome back to World Cafe. I'm Raina Duris, and today my guest is the one and only Swamp Dog.
1: I think it was during your time at Atlantic when you met John Prine, right? He was signed to the label, and
2: right.
1: Atlantic wanted to drop him, but you wanted to convince them to keep him. What are your earliest memories of John Prine?
2: Well, he was always a slow talker. He was genuine. He never did change. He was genuine. And he was a great writer, just as good as Dylan and some others. But I guess he has been compared lately since his death. And when he and his manager came to my office, he had just put out Sam Stone. And when they played it for me, I thought it was one of the greatest songs I'd ever heard in my life. I said, this is it. And it was hidden on the money. 'Cause

0: What was it about that song and the way he wrote that song that really got you, that you loved so much?
1: It was truth from beginning to end. I mean, and it actually told the story of a good person, mind and body, being sent away, at least, to fight for something that they didn't even know what they were fighting for. And how this person comes back, man is gone, maybe been wounded, and the unfairness of it, the way that they were treated once they got

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1: Hell of a songwriter. Like, you don't turn Irving Berlin down because he can't sing.
2: Yeah.
1: You know? you know, any of those greats. And he and I, we had drinks together off and on for a year or two. And I talked to him a couple of times in Nashville and I was in New York. And we just liked each other. I think he's great.
2: A few years ago, right before John Prine passed away, you did record with him.
1: Yeah, we did, I think, 3 songs together.
2: Yeah. What was that day like in the studio?
1: I was in awe of John from where I was standing, how orderly his life was, his music, how his creativity flowed. When I asked him if we could do a duet, I didn't expect a right away okay, but he gave it to me, and I cherished that time.
2: Well, on your new album, you've covered his song, Please Don't Bury Me. How did you approach doing your own version of John Prine's Please Don't Bury Me?
1: I do a lot of covers and their own songs that I wish I had written, and their songs that I think are greater than anything I could have written. And I don't record other people's songs unless I feel I can add something to it. Now, what I add might be distracting, but it's what I thought. And I thought I could do Please Don't Bury Me in a way that John would approve of it, would like, and not bastardize it. That's kind of how I feel. I don't particularly want to be chopped up, but all of the rest is cool.
2: Well, we'll come back and we'll keep on talking. But right now, on World Cafe, here's Swamp Dog, Please Don't Bury Me.

0: good back.
1: Swamp Dog with Please Don't Bury Me, a cover of John Prine. That's from his new album, Swamp Dog Contemplates the Afterlife. On World Cafe, I'm Rena Duris, and I'm talking to Swamp Dog. And that song, you know, even though it's about dying, it is funny. This kind of goes back to some of the stuff we were talking about at the near the beginning of this interview. You've always had a real sense of humor in your music and in your album titles and in the visuals that you use. How does having that sense of humor serve you? Like, does it help you confront more difficult things? Does it help you express yourself in a different way? Why is it something that you're so drawn to?
2: Well, you just said it all, but I don't like being serious all the time. I don't like being around people who everything is serious, you know. And I'm not like that. I don't want to be like that. And I joke a lot, and sometimes I say things that could hurt a person's feelings, but I'll apologize, because sometimes you can get on a roll and you start saying things before you give them any real thought. But I try not to hurt people's feelings and so forth, mainly because I don't want mine hurt. You know, I follow the rules unless they just become too crazy.
1: Have you ever had an idea where you were like, you know what, this is too silly. We can't do this.
2: I kind of thought that, but that's when I got dropped from Elektra Records for writing God Bless America for what, you know? And they didn't care for that. And also I was campaigning for the soldiers to come home, and I was out there with Jane Fonda, and she was like really against the war. I was part of that Free the Army movement and said a lot of things that people started seeing me as a subversive.
1: My guest is Swamp Dog. His new album is Swamp Dog Contemplates the Afterlife. Coming back to maybe some of the things that you're singing about on this album and that idea of contemplating the afterlife, how much do you think about your legacy? Like, what do you want your legacy to be? How do you want people to talk about Swamp Dog?
2: That Swamp Dog was a damn good writer, songwriter. I introduced a few things. Take, for instance, when I was with Atlantic, there was a song I did called You Are the Circus, I Am the Clown. And the intro, due to the fact it was a circus, I rented a calliope. And that's how it starts off.

0: top of everybody's playlist. I had a line in there. I took another chance. The girl is talking about how bad she's being treated. And she just comes right out and says, you don't give a damn about me at all. The first week it was out, record sold like 30,000. King Curtis and Henry Allen, that's his name. Henry Allen, they called me and they says, you're going to have to go back in the studio because there's a couple of program directors who don't want to play Damn. So we went through about a 3-hour meeting about Damn and Darn. And so it made me go back in the studio and say, you don't give a darn about me at all. A darn.
1: Doesn't really have the same effect.
0: You'll let your 2-year-old say darn. You know, darn it, Mom. I just, and the record didn't sell another 10,000 after that. It was headed. It was going. Plus, the group had already been a big group under another name, Sand Pebbles. They had sang Never My Love, which was big. And so to keep with the Sand Pebbles thing, they became Sea and the Shells, like seashells. You know?
1: Yeah. The moral of the story is we should always listen to Swamp Dogg because he will give you, he's right, and he will give you a number one record.
0: Well, not always. But I'll get you the number two. I believe in what I do. I got a major project going now.
1: Okay, good. Because, you know, I'm glad that there's more coming because the last song on the album is called Final Approach. It's my favorite song on the record. I love it. You have a line in there where you sing about how you're happier than you've ever been. I am curious about you. What are the things that are making you happy right now?
0: My personal relationships and being on the road singing and drawing big crowds at my age. I feel I'm super blessed, super lucky. God might have made a mistake, but now he's too ashamed to admit it. So, 'cause he don't do wrong, right?
1: This is Final Approach.

0: Swamp Dogg, final approach on World Cafe. It's from his new album, Swamp Dogg Contemplates the Afterlife. That album is out now. Thank you so, so much for spending this time with me today, Swamp Dogg. This has been...
1: 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Clouds early Tuesday, but increasing sun through the day, highs in the upper 60s, partly sunny Wednesday with highs in the mid-70s. 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
0: The Americana Honors and Awards were held earlier this month in Nashville. Coming up this hour, you'll hear a live World Cafe recording from the artist who won Artist of the Year.
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0: Plus, you'll hear one of the other nominees in that Americana Artist of the Year category doing a new cover of this Canadian 90s song.

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1: Billy doesn't need to watch the screen.
0: And Remy Wolf. All those tunes and more on the way. I'm Rena Duras, and this is World Cafe. Quickly, though, what do you want? An omelet? Open-faced turkey sandwich, maybe? A bottomless cup of coffee? 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

0: finishing things off today, that is Led Zeppelin, For Your Life. Thanks so much for letting me hang out with you and choose some music for your life today. 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I'm Raina Duris. 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
2: There were 86 pregnant women in ICE custody as of February of this year. One in five pregnant women polled in March said fear of ICE has stopped them from seeking prenatal care. Allegations of a lack of care leading to miscarriages and other complications in detention are mounting. What effect does immigration enforcement and detention have on pregnant women? Next time on 1A.
3: 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Our forecast from FLXweather.com, a mild start to the week, mostly cloudy tonight, overnight lows in the mid-50s. Clouds early Tuesday, but increasing sun through the day, highs in the upper 60s, partly sunny Wednesday with highs in the mid-70s. 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
4: I'm John DiLiberto, and you're hearing echoes from PRX. Coming up today, I've got Mark Isham. He's a musician who has stretched musical boundaries for four decades with Group 87, his early electronic album, The Vapor Drawings, and numerous film and TV scores, including A River Runs Through It and The Westies. He has a new album that takes us on a roundabout journey called At the Carousel Club.
5: This was not an ambient record. This is not an electronic music record. This is a storytelling record.

I will tell you, it is a trip, and we go on it when I talk to Mark Isham this hour on Echoes. Here's a track from Mark Isham's At the Carousel Club. This is City Lore.

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0: Bonobo has an album that finds him in a more chilled mood. It's called Distance in Static. There's nothing static about it. I've also got some Tangerine Dream, going back to the 1981 release, Exit. Don't you exit, it's ahead on Echoes from PRX.
1: 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Clouds early Tuesday, but increasing sun through the day, highs in the upper 60s, partly sunny Wednesday with highs in the mid-70s. 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
0: I'm John DiLiberto, and you're hearing Echoes from PRX. Beck is a pretty eclectic musician who is usually on top of musical trends and adapts them into his own personal and often beautifully idiosyncratic expression. Most of his music tends towards the rock and pop side of things, but every now and again he mellows out. He did it with the albums Sea Change in 2002 and Morning Phase in 2014. I really love that one. He's returned to that sound and mood on the album Ride.

Music from Beck. I've also got Bombay Dub Orchestra and Dead Can Dance this hour on Echoes. From the album Transmutation, this is Tim Horn and Biota.

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1: There were 86 pregnant women in ICE custody as of February of this year. One in five pregnant women polled in March said fear of ICE has stopped them from seeking prenatal care. Allegations of a lack of care leading to miscarriages and other complications in detention are mounting. What effect does immigration enforcement and detention have on pregnant women? Next time on 1A.
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0: There were 86 pregnant women in ICE custody as of February of this year. One in five pregnant women polled in March said fear of ICE has stopped them from seeking prenatal care. Allegations of a lack of care leading to miscarriages and other complications in detention are mounting. What effect does immigration enforcement and detention have on pregnant women? Next time on 1A.
1: 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The New York Times' Maureen Dowd and Republican political strategist Karl Rove discuss American politics, media, and civil discourse in a conversation moderated by Bill Whitaker. The event is open to the public. 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
3: 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I'm Leila Fadel.
4: And I'm Steve Inskeep. Good morning. In most states, Medicaid recipients will soon have to prove they're working or volunteering or studying in order to stay in the program. That's because of cuts in the Republicans' One Big Beautiful Bill Act. Three states, including Montana, decided to make the change early and maybe sooner than they were ready. Aaron Bolton of Montana Public Radio begins this story with one person affected.
5: Bethany Zulick lives in Missoula, Montana, and she's going back to college to become a high school English teacher. Years ago, she taught overseas and loved it.
6: It's so exciting to me to watch someone learn a new word or, you know, have that spark of understanding.
5: Zulick knew she could pinch enough pennies to make going back to school financially viable, except on health insurance.
6: The student health insurance would have run me almost as much as my, like, tuition for the semester.
5: But then she found Medicaid, the government health insurance program for low-income adults. With that coverage, she could make the jump, leave her job, and return to school. But this summer, Zulick learned she was one of 71,000 Montanans on Medicaid, subject to new work requirements. The state is implementing those rules 6 months ahead of the federal deadline. At first, Zulick thought the state would automatically renew her coverage because it could see she's enrolled in a state university. But then she got a confusing letter.
6: Some of the letter says that this information is due at my next recertification, and some of it says it's due within 30 days of the letter.
5: She didn't know what to submit or on what deadline. But what was clear, it wouldn't be submitted or processed automatically. It turns out the state hasn't even set up all the computer systems to do that work, and some won't be ready until next year. Republican State Senate President Matt Regeer says having work requirements creates accountability for people relying on the social safety net.
7: In an economy like this, if you're an able-bodied adult that's able to work, you really do need to step up.
5: As for the confusion among enrollees, he points out the state is giving people until October 1st to comply before they're kicked off the rolls.
7: Change is always hard, too. That doesn't mean that it's wrong.
5: There are concerns that the pace at which Montana is moving will result in people unnecessarily losing coverage. Aaron Wernham is the CEO of the Montana Healthcare Foundation. He worries tens of thousands of Montanans could lose coverage, in part because of the computer issue Zulick ran into, but also because as of September, the state has hired only about a third of the staff it says it needs to pull this off.
8: We were worried about chaos that could be generated by the state rushing. Given how little information the state has provided about what they're doing, I'm much more worried about chaos.
5: Healthcare providers and clinics are also scrambling to understand the rules so they can help patients stay enrolled. State health officials said in a statement that their systems are ready and said they, quote, are committed to ensuring eligible Montanans maintain coverage. Akeisha Coleman is with the Commonwealth Fund, a healthcare research nonprofit. She says Montana and other states starting early are essentially building the plane as they're taking off.
9: Montana's going to be an example for what we might see nationally as things roll out.
5: Coleman says that's because even states that are waiting until the January 1st deadline to start the work requirements probably won't be completely ready either. For NPR News, I'm Aaron Bolton in Columbia Falls, Montana.
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1: There were 86 pregnant women in ICE custody as of February of this year. One in five pregnant women polled in March said fear of ICE has stopped them from seeking prenatal care. Allegations of a lack of care leading to miscarriages and other complications in detention are mounting. What effect does immigration enforcement and detention have on pregnant women? Next time on 1A.
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0: There were 86 pregnant women in ICE custody as of February of this year. One in five pregnant women polled in March said fear of ICE has stopped them from seeking prenatal care. Allegations of a lack of care leading to miscarriages and other complications in detention are mounting. What effect does immigration enforcement and detention have on pregnant women? Next time on 1A.
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3: It's Morning Edition from NPR News. I'm Stephen Skeep.
4: And I'm Leila Faudel. Concentrated animal feeding operation is a legal term. It means farms that raise animals in confinement instead of letting them graze in pastures. The farms generate pollution from animal waste and big debates over animal welfare. Some farmers want to leave them behind, but have trouble finding off-ramps. Rachel Kramer with Iowa Public Radio reports on an organization trying to help.
5: Nearly one-third of pigs in the U.S. are raised in Iowa, and until recently, pigs were the focus of the Faborg family on their small farm in the central part of the state. Rand Faborg says there are still vestiges of the old business in one of the hog barns.
6: We had automatic feed lines, which we still have one over here.
5: Faborg and his wife Tammy bought their farm in the 80s to raise a family and embrace a homesteading lifestyle. Rand says he tried selling some hogs on his own for pocket money to supplement his income as a welder.
6: And that didn't work out at all. I lost money on that.
5: He started a concentrated animal feeding operation. A company provided thousands of young pigs and paid for the feed. Faborg says this setup seemed like a good opportunity, but it was physically demanding work, and Faborg says after a few decades, raising hogs became dramatically less profitable.
6: In my day job, my pay over 35 years increased tenfold, and my pay raising hogs dropped by two-thirds.
5: When the family decided they were ready to get out of the hog business, the Faborg son, Tanner, laid out his vision.
7: Well, we have this infrastructure. We could retrofit it, change it, and do something that is a lot healthier on us, healthier for the planet, and actually is profitable.
5: Now, the family grows specialty mushrooms. Another Faborg son, Tyler, slips behind sheets of plastic in the retrofitted hog barn where there are 5-pound blocks of sprouting mushrooms.
7: You can see they're sort of a little bit pinkish tone. When they get mature, they're going to be almost all the way white.
5: The Faborg family turns their mushrooms into tinctures, coffee blends, and flavored salt. They call their operation 1100 Farm. It's a nod to the number of hogs this building and the one beside it each held for decades. The Transformation Project, which is part of the nonprofit Mercy for Animals, helped the Faborgs make the shift with technical assistance and grant money. Transformation Director Catherine Jernigan says the program primarily works with industrial animal farmers who want to transition to specialty crops.
8: And that can be growing mushrooms, growing diversified vegetables, incorporating trees and agroecology, or really anything under the sun, the sky's the limit.
5: The Faborg's retrofitted hog barn is Transformation's second demonstration hub. Jernigan says another is in North Carolina.
8: Also importantly, we're collecting data from this hub with the whole transition, as well as like their production, to inform our work with other farmers.
5: Tanner Faborg is happy 1100 Farm is a test case that could persuade others to leave concentrated animal farming behind.
7: I think a lot of time it just takes someone doing something a little different to help folks realize that it is possible.
5: The Faborgs say the transition to growing mushrooms has not always been easy, and they have a long road ahead. But there are a lot of rewards along the way, like the conversion of an open pit that used to hold roughly 1 million gallons of pig manure into a freshwater pond. For NPR News, I'm Rachel Kramer in Des Moines, Iowa.
4: 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I'm Leila Faldin.
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1: 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We're adding new programs, including The Daily from The New York Times, 6 to 6:30, and The World from PRX from 7 to 8. 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Finger Lakes Public Radio wants you to know, the Geneva Farmers Market hosts its second annual Fall Harvest Bash on Saturday, October 10th from 8 to 1. In addition to the final farmers market of the season, there'll be trick-or-treating for children 12 and under, face painting, yard games, a beautiful booth contest, and more. Information is at cityofgenevany.gov. The community calendar is a public service of Finger Lakes Public Radio.

0: kids are out there, they're working, and they're under 18 years old, and I'm like, woo, y'all will be very successful if we can get through this.
1: She says it's a must for schools to teach these students how to read a paycheck because, she says, there's no guarantee they'll learn that anywhere else. In Baltimore, I'm Stephanie Hughes for Marketplace.
2: Our producers are Emma Condon, Tamar Fagan, and Ariana Rosas. Our senior producer is Alex Schroeder. Our supervising senior producer is Meredith Gerritsen-Morby. In Washington, I'm Nancy Marshall-Genzer with the Marketplace Morning Report. 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
3: There were 86 pregnant women in ICE custody as of February of this year. One in five pregnant women polled in March said fear of ICE has stopped them from seeking prenatal care. Allegations of a lack of care leading to miscarriages and other complications in detention are mounting. What effect does immigration enforcement and detention have on pregnant women? Next time on 1A.
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2: 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Our forecast from FLXweather.com, sun is on the way, clouds early today, increasing sun through the day with highs in the upper 60s. Mostly clear tonight, overnight lows in the mid-50s.

0: 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Go and Do Likewise urges people to reclaim faith as a force for good, to do right by our neighbors, and to unite our country. 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
1: 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Next time on 1A.
2: 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Mostly clear tonight, overnight lows in the mid-50s, partly sunny on Wednesday with highs in the mid-70s. 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
3: News, I'm Evan Dawson, and this is Connections. If you have seen more street murals in the city of Rochester and the surrounding region recently, it's not because there's more public art going on. It's not because it is a kind of public performance. The street murals are part of a Safer Streets campaign.

0: And the team at Reconnect Rochester has just had their busiest summer ever installing new projects like this, designed to alert drivers where they are not supposed to be, not supposed to be in bike lanes, not supposed to be in pedestrian spaces. And so their goal is to make sure that cars slow down, that we've got fewer collisions, fewer people dying or getting injured on the roads. And they think they can do this. We're going to talk about what they are doing. We're going to talk about their ambitious plan to convince more people to give up their cars for at least a full week to see if you can get what you need without a car. We'll talk about it coming up on Connections.
1: Live from NPR News, I'm Lakshmi Singh. New York prosecutors are reopening a criminal investigation into an alleged sexual assault involving students at Cornell University. A former student says she was drugged and gang raped at the school in 2024. At the time, no criminal charges were filed. 2 weeks ago, she filed suit with new allegations against Cornell and seven male students. NPR's Brian Mann has been speaking with women in the Cornell community.
2: I spoke with Olympia Hall. She's a current Cornell student. She's co-president of the Sexual Assault Prevention and Safety Club on campus. She says Cornell has tried to improve campus safety, but she says she still sometimes feels vulnerable. And she told me fraternities on campus hold a lot of sway over students' social life.
3: That is a cultural aspect that creates a lot of power dynamics that are uncomfortable and lead young men to potentially not think about their actions.
1: NPR's Brian Mann brought us that story from Ithaca, New York. President Trump is meeting with AI leaders at the White House this afternoon, a day after the big tech company OpenAI said it is scrapping the release of its newest AI model after it failed to meet company internal testing standards. We have more from NPR's John Ruwitz.
4: The company had been planning to release the model called GPT 6.1 Astra in the coming days, but it's decided to scrap the release. Sachi Jain, head of safety systems at OpenAI, said, quote, it didn't quite meet the bar in testing and fell short in terms of communication with the user about the work it's done. He told the Wall Street Journal it performed poorly on alignment, the term AI developers use for how well a model sticks to what people want rather than going off script. In an emailed statement, Jain says, when shipping new models to users, OpenAI has an extremely high bar in terms of safety and alignment. The company says it has other new models coming soon. John Ruwitz, NPR News.
1: Israeli settlers stormed a Palestinian village in the Israeli-occupied West Bank overnight. The group attacked a Palestinian family after an Israeli court ordered they be allowed to return home. NPR's Kat Lonsdorf has more.
5: More than 100 violent Israeli settlers attacked the village of Jalud, setting fire to buildings and vehicles and throwing stones, according to the Israeli military. The attack happened as Israeli security forces were attempting to escort a Palestinian family back to their home. That family had been forced to leave their home about 2 months ago due to continuous harassment by Israeli settlers, according to an Israeli court order. Instead, Israeli settlers set fire to the home and the family fled again. Two of the settlers were arrested, and Israeli Prime Minister Benjamin Netanyahu condemned the attack. Netanyahu recently downplayed such violence in a speech at the UN. The UN has tracked about 200 settler attacks per month in 2026. Kat Lonsdorf, NPR News, Tel Aviv.
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7: You're listening to WXXI News. I'm Michaela Singleton. A warning that this first story speaks about sexual violence. Tompkins County District Attorney Matthew Van Houten announced on Monday he will reopen the alleged sexual assault case of a Cornell University student following a civil lawsuit. That woman's lawsuit says seven fraternity members had drugged and sexually assaulted her when she was a student in 2024. The Ithaca Police Department released its own statement saying that it only recently learned about the allegations and was disturbed to hear about them. The statement also says the incident was not initially reported to the Ithaca police. Cornell University's police department had initially investigated that incident. September of this year marks 60 years since a youth-led protest for disability rights made headlines, and those very same activists went on to organize for decades to come. In 1966, a group of students, wheelchair athletes, and their coach had gathered outside of a Republican convention at the Rochester Community War Memorial, that is now known as Blue Cross Arena. At that time, they wanted then-Governor Nelson Rockefeller to make SUNY schools accessible for people with disabilities. They quite literally couldn't get through the door or up the stairs. Bruce Darling is the president of the Center for Disability Rights, and he says this protest lit a very important spark.
8: Young people today have things like access to education, access to public buildings, access to reasonable accommodations. But we could never have done that if we didn't have a small group of 18-year-olds, and maybe a little younger than that, demanding access to the school system.
7: Darling says he wants there to be a memorial or maybe some kind of memento at the site of the protest as a reminder of all those who came before us in a long history of local disability social justice work. Thank you for listening to WXXI at noon. We have more stories for you at WXXINews.org. 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
0: From WXXI News, this is Connections. I'm Evan Dawson. Our connection this hour was made near Jiva Theater, a few steps down from Fuego Coffee, facing Washington Square Park in Rochester. A crew of around a dozen people are painting parts of the street. Those passing by are wondering if this is just public art, a temporary installation, but it is something else entirely. This project is part of a street safety effort designed to get cars to slow down and make it safer for pedestrians and bicyclists and everyone else. Here's the idea. You can create bike lanes, but if they look like the street that the cars drive on, then cars are going to drive on and park in the bike lanes. What if you painted the street sections that are designed for safety? Four bicycles, four pedestrian crossings. What if you gave car drivers a visual signal that they're not supposed to be on that part of the road? These street murals come alongside street safety equipment. And with time, we're getting data on whether it's working. The team at Reconnect Rochester has completed their busiest summer yet of street safety projects, including six installations for their complete streets makeovers, four installations for what they call downtown smart streets. For years, they've talked about traffic deaths in a way that emphasizes how preventable most injuries and deaths are. And we're going to talk about what our guests are doing and spending their time trying to make real change in the neighborhoods they live in. And for listeners, yeah, we're going to be talking about some different neighborhoods and different places that maybe you travel. But this is really a story for everybody's neighborhood. Maybe you feel like cars are too fast on your street. Maybe you feel like it's hard for kids to play outside. So it's really a universal conversation on safety. And I want to welcome our guests here. Chaz Goodman is marketing manager at Reconnect Rochester. Chaz, thanks for being here.
9: Thanks for having me.
0: Next to Chaz, Nakia Speed is a resident project champion for complete street makeovers in the 19th Ward. Welcome. Thanks for being here.
10: Thank you.
0: Across the table, let me welcome Lourdes Sharp, program manager at Reconnect Rochester. Thanks for being here.
11: Great to be here.
0: And Josie McClary, resident of the city of Rochester. Welcome back to the program to you.
12: Thank you for having me.
0: So you guys have been very, very busy. And I already have a few questions from listeners who people get fired up about, you know, when there's bicycles colliding with cars, who's at fault and, you know, who's really misbehaving. We'll get to all of that stuff. We're going to define terms coming up here so people know what we're talking about. But let me just kind of go around the table, and I'll start with you, Lourdes. Mm-hmm. What is this all about here? I mean, how did you decide this intersection is going to need a makeover? We're going to paint here. We're going to do a mural here. How did you do that?
11: Yeah, so we look at a number of different factors. You know, first off being we only consider locations that are raised to us from the public, so mm-hmm. from other Rochesterians. In those submissions, they'll often talk about what's not working at that intersection, why it feels unsafe, and especially from the perspective of being outside of the car. So walking, biking, rolling around these intersections. And that is in and of itself is data. But once we have those locations, a list of them, we see which is eligible. If it's in the city of Rochester and it's made of local or at least collect roads, so no arterials, no really big roads, like Main Street's going to be too big for a project like this. Those are the two things that we look for in terms of eligibility. So the road type and whether it's in the city of Rochester. From there, we gather more data such as, you know, what is the evidence of safety issues at this intersection? Some of that is through the submission itself. Some of that is looking at crash data with pedestrians, with cyclists, vehicle-to-vehicle crashes. We have Stantec, which is our, you know, pro bono engineering firm that offers a lot of contributions to this project. They get to look over each of those intersections and say, oh, this one has enough space to do something, or depending on how this intersection is set up, we might not really be able to do anything at this particular location. So Within the scope of the project, that is. So we look at a number of different factors, whether there's a school nearby, elderly housing, those sorts of things, to kind of gauge whether there's a lot of foot traffic, and especially from some of the most vulnerable road users. So we have our steering committee that looks over each of those submissions. But again, it starts with the community. And another big factor is the community capacity to partner with us on this. So there may be an intersection that we can do something with based on the geometry. There is evidence of safety issues, but we also want to in turn and in time pass the ownership of this project off to the neighborhood itself. So that partnership is pivotal to make sure that we're getting the most out of this project and that the community is seeing the benefits that they want to see.
9: Once in a while, you see stories of cars actually hitting street safety infrastructure, some of these installations. And that's confusing to me. It's one thing to debate whether a bike lane alone is enough for car drivers to give space. It's another to say we've actually put safety installations and there's collisions. But, I mean, it's kind of a constant battle that Reconnect is kind of engaged with in the community, getting people to see that streets are supposed to be for more than just cars. Is that fair?
11: Yes. And honestly, you know, some of the materials that we use in particular for our projects, I will say it's better to hit that than to hit a person. You know, it's better to hit
9: that. Well, yeah, for sure.
11: Yes.
9: It's just wild to me. I'm going like, I mean, I don't know if we're not paying attention or if cars just are sort of thinking they're dominating the road. It's hard to relate. But the bottom line is I understand, and in a moment we're going to see why this project is, well, why it's designed the way it is. You're going to see a part of the video they put together from the work they did this summer, one of them out of the neighborhood of play here. I remember, Chez, years ago on the street where my young son was playing, one of the neighbors would stand out in the street with two hands up, screaming at cars when they came by. I mean, putting himself at risk, but basically saying, slow down. And people would honk at him. Sometimes people would flip him the bird, maybe friendly. Maybe they were just saying, like, number one, I think it was actually flipping the bird. And, so everybody, I think, listening can relate in some way whether they feel like their street or their neighborhood is safe. How effective do you think you can be in making change here?
10: Well, I think it's interesting. There is documented evidence. There's a book called Killed by a Traffic Engineer that talks about we've spent 70 years prioritizing the speed of vehicles above all else. And the traffic engineers were really told to consider a scratch on your car or a fender bender, such as hitting a flex post or a bollard, and treat that just with as much. We need to prevent that just as much as we need to prevent a more serious collision with a fatality or injury. And so what we're trying to do is say, maybe a scratch on your car or something is better than a fatality or injury. So I think the design works. We also really need to focus on education. And we have, again, spent 70 years prioritizing convenience of drivers above all else. So we do need to just start to talk about tipping the scales just to make sure all users are safe, because safety is paramount.
9: Well, let's listen. If you're listening to the program, you'll hear the audio. If you're watching on YouTube, you can see part of the video that the team from Reconnect Rochester put together from their very busy summer of work. This is explaining the Downtown Smart Streets project in the neighborhood of play. Take a look.

0: Carlos Mar Streets in our set of our network, our growing network of curb extension murals is not a new or novel idea. It's a quick build project where we will seasonally put in street murals along with street safety equipment.
1: This is going to help slow down traffic, make drivers more aware of people in the road, give a little bit more security, a little bit more buffer for people without taking away any driving space. It'll just promote them to make wider, slower turns.
0: It helps narrow the road, so drivers tend to drive more slowly. Additionally, it prevents cars from parking in no parking zones, so the visibility for a pedestrian is greater as they don't have to really be in the roadway to see if there's traffic coming.
2: Welcome to the neighborhood of play!
1: It's inspired by a traditional board game, so we have the similar paths to Candyland. We'll have dice. We have pawn pieces. We have spinners.
0: One thing about this location, which has been unique with this project, we're currently in our second year, is that this is an unsignalized intersection, meaning we don't have any traffic lights here to stop or slow down cars. We do have some pedestrian walk signage here, but we wanted to reinforce this as a place where pedestrians or cyclists can cross more comfortably. So you'll see we have some curb extensions here that we're gonna map out with flexible delineator posts as a horizontal and vertical indicator that this is now a space that's being reclaimed for pedestrian use. We're also putting in a temporary median. We would hope to see the city harden that with actual concrete curbing in the future.
3: So if you're seeing some of this for the first time, and again, we can share the video in our show notes if you want to see the full video of what ReConnect's doing, so you can actually see this infrastructure on the street. Did you use the word bollard? What was the term? What are those posts that are standing up?
4: Those are flex posts. Yeah, those ones just snap right up, whereas the bollards are metal, and they're a lot more secure, but they can also damage a vehicle.
3: So. Okay, and so there's one in the neighborhood play that if you saw in the video. One of the reasons I think people think this is just street art is you guys have like a lot of cool there's a lot of cool murals there. It's like a twister or a game of life spinner that you got there right on the road, but it is lined with those vertical posts there. So when people see the vertical posts, one of the things I'm wondering is it's pretty clear to cars you're not supposed to be in those painted areas. Do the pedestrians still feel like that space can be for them? What did you guys see this summer?
5: Yeah, well, we do have a couple different ways to try to map out what's happening since the installation's in place and see the impact of that project. One thing I will say is for that particular intersection at South Union, because it was unsignalized, we were able to get speed data. At a signalized intersection, speed data is not as... It doesn't say as much because there's always something that's stopping the cars with the red lights. Mm-hmm. But we were able to gather that, and we saw about a 10% reduction in overall speed violations from vehicles passing through that intersection, which is great. We also captured video footage, which we're still in the process of analyzing. But honestly, I will say that South Union location is part of my daily work commute. So I'm on that section twice a day usually.
3: And what have you noticed?
5: Oh, car stop. When I'm in that median, cars stop. So, you know, the immediate benefit is as a pedestrian, as somebody crossing at that intersection, you only have to look at one direction of traffic before you're in that median. And then once you're there, you can look at the other direction of traffic before you go. So you don't have to make sure that both lanes are lining up in terms of a clearance for you to go. What I've also noticed is cars actually do stop. I think I've been having like a counting meter just tallied off in my head, and I've had about 13 encounters with a car. You know, as I'm crossing that intersection, and only twice has a car not stopped for me. So I've been able to see that. We also have a survey on our website. So I encourage anybody who has been able to cross there as a pedestrian, as a cyclist, as somebody outside of the vehicle, or even inside the vehicle as well. We do ask for that as well on the survey, to fill out that survey for any of our four downtown locations, because safety perception from the community is also very valuable feedback. And we use that to assess project impact. And sometimes where we might need more educational efforts, because these are, you know, newer, especially within Rochester, and not everybody fully knows exactly, like you said, the functionality of the safety aspects apart from just the beautification efforts there.
3: You guys didn't show up and start painting, right? The city was down with it? Like you got I think you do need approval for this, right?
5: Yes.
3: So the city's on board.
5: Yes, yes, yes. We you know, the city partners with us on both projects, the Downtown Smart Streets project as well as the Complete Streets Makeover project. So they're constantly in the room. When we feel like we've identified a site, we run it by them preliminarily first, and then we go through a more rigorous review with the Traffic Control Board, which is made up of city representatives for our transportation folks as well as the Monroe County ones as well. So we have to go through that review to get permits.
3: I ask because somebody who's listening right now lives in a suburb and they're going, yeah, I stand out in the street with both hands up telling people to slow down. Kids are coming out of summer camps. Kids are coming out of school. Kids are crossing after school. But they don't know who to talk to. So in the city of Rochester, you guys have a partner and you've had a pretty healthy relationship there. For people who are listening who don't live in a city, but they still feel the same kind of angst, what would you recommend? How do they start the process of trying to find change? What would you tell them to do?
4: Well, the city did declare Rock Vision Zero, which is the goal of zero traffic deaths. And there's proven documented methods to make that work. It has worked in other cities. And it revolves around educating drivers and pedestrians and cyclists on their rules and their rights. But it also involves engineering, like we're discussing today, yep. Engineering the street so it's uncomfortable to drive fast. And it also involves enforcement and making sure we're enforcing reckless driving. So the city's making a lot of progress. But the county, Monroe County, is exploring a Vision Zero initiative as well. So that's encouraging. But I think they also have a citizen concern traffic safety form online. And that is the best method to reach them directly. But I also should let Josie speak in since I know you're part of the county.
3: Yeah, let's get Josie and Nakia here. So Josie, tell me about why you got involved here as a resident. What brought you out to do this kind of work?
6: About 3 years ago on Thurston, Ryan Grantham Jr. got hit and killed on Thurston Road, mm-hmm. and which truly started my advocacy with the city residents and Reconnect Rochester on getting a petition signed to get some type of traffic calming measures on Thurston so we didn't have to lose another life. And so that started my journey on getting involved. And currently right now I sit on the board of Reconnect Rochester, and I truly advocate on all modes of transportation, but particularly I'm a walker, and I really think that we need to come out of, and I don't want to be anti-car either, but we need to really look at the infrastructure around all modes of transportation, particularly making sure that cyclists and walkers have some safety measures around them.
3: So when Josie says, I don't want to be anti-car, Reconnect Rochester is not officially anti-car at all.
6: Correct.
3: Reconnect Rochester is multimodal.
6: Correct.
3: They're multimodal, safety for everybody.
6: Correct.
3: There are individual members who feel like the cars have dominated for too long and that maybe we're a little addicted to big parking lots and, you know, car traffic.
6: Yeah.
3: But this is not an organization that's anti-car. This is just trying to look at data and make changes. Are you seeing enough change? I mean, where else do you want to see change?
6: Definitely all over Monroe County. I do live in the city. I do work for Monroe County, but I think, whether you choose to walk, drive, cycle, however you get around, I think all across Monroe County, we need to really look at safety measures. Particularly again, I'm back to walking, and we know, driving, week without driving, is coming up on October 1st through October 8th. And so that's something that I am really engaged in. I have to say I'm very proud to be the 2025-2026 reigning champion of miles of walking. And so really pushing people to really sign up and get engaged in that week so we can see some good competition to defend my title. But definitely I feel that we need to be, if we truly as a city, as a county, look at equity and safety and accessibility, we really truly need to look at the infrastructure around walking, cycling, driving, and not just be so driving heavy.
3: Nakia, how did you get involved?
7: I'm definitely the most junior member of this team here. I was lucky enough to know the executive director at Reconnect Rochester. He's a neighbor. And he said, I think you should get involved. And they're looking at an intersection that's near you. And I hear that there's been a lot of problems around there. And immediately I said, yes, there have been so many accidents. I have an 8-year-old. My perspective has changed in the last few years. I see things differently with an 8-year-old. Genesee Valley Park is within walking distance, and we often choose to drive there instead of walking because that particular intersection that was targeted for Reconnect Rochester is so dangerous.
3: So you could walk.
7: I could walk.
3: But you're going with an 8-year-old. I live right off Lake Avenue.
7: Mm-hmm.
3: I'd love to walk down to Turning Point Park, and I do.
7: Mm-hmm.
3: But when my 1-year-old's around, it's like I want to minimize any time on Lake Avenue, if at all.
7: Exactly.
3: And I, even sometimes having to drive across it so I don't have to deal with it.
7: It's, yeah.
3: Because it can be absolutely wild.
7: 100%. Yeah. I know Lourdes gave me the title of Project Champion, but really my 8-year-old was really key. She really wanted to be involved in this. So from day one, we talked to neighbors. We went door to door to see who was interested. We had everyone whose door we knocked on say, yes, please, and more. We attended various meetings. I was really impressed with how well Reconnect Rochester integrated into our neighborhood and really asked us to lead it. They'll give us the infrastructure. They'll tell us exactly what needs to be done. But they really wanted us to take control, design, make decisions on how we could impact our own neighborhood. And that's why the kids were really involved. They felt like they were a part of this, making a change. And we are so proud. My daughter had some relatives come into town, and she walked them to the intersection so they could see exactly what we participated in trying to improve and make our neighborhood safer. So
3: how long have some of the changes been implemented?
7: I think we did this back in May.
6: Yes.
7: Yeah.
3: So you're coming up on 5 months, and you really feel like you're seeing a result already.
7: I am seeing results. I think it's important to point out that Reconnect Rochester is our head start. They're trying to do a lot of the legwork, but ultimately we want the city to make an investment longer term, because a lot of these beautiful art installations are temporary. That paint's going to fade. We're still going to have the same drivers. People are going, the newness is going to wear off. And ultimately, if that's a problem intersection, these are temporary, beautiful neighborhood installations. But we really need a continuation and investment from the city to make it a longer term investment so that we are safe after the installation's gone.
3: Yeah, I think that's well said. I mean, Chaz, when we talk about design, right? So I can think of a few parts of my regular driving habits that are more in the rural areas where like a long, wide open country road. And then I'll look down and go like, how fast am I going? Oh my gosh. And I'm not even trying to. I mean, I'm not thinking probably, I'm not focusing enough, but all of a sudden you find you're going faster than you thought. And I bring this up because there's two ways I think about how you get people to slow down or how you get a safer environment. And one is to convince people to do it actively, to change the culture of how drivers think of themselves and their cars. And then the other is to design it into people. So when you have these long stretches, and there's going to be country roads that should have long open stretches, that's just part of rural America. But I just bring that up because I think that people can relate to parts where they are surprised at maybe how fast they're going, or it lends itself to speeding up. Whereas, can you design it out of people? Can you design a culture change? What do you think?
4: I think you can design it out of, I think you can do a culture change view via design for the vast majority of people.
3: Just change new habits then?
4: Yeah, I think engineering is key. I think education, like you said, is important. But we really have been educating for the 70 years while we were also simultaneously making our roads look more like highways. So I think everyone knows that traffic violence is a problem. They know that no one likes it. But there's also just this cultural norm of, oh, we all go 10 miles per hour over the speed limit, or don't give me a speeding ticket, haha, I'm late, you know, and it's really, there's a cultural shift that we need to do. So I think engineering is part of it, but also I'd say one of the more controversial parts of Vision Zero is enforcement. And that means like there is reckless driving, there's people running red lights. We do need to make sure that we are actually encouraging behavior change through incentives such as that. So that's why we're happy to see the city roll out automated enforcement as part of ROC Vision Zero, as just a way, and we're well aware of the history of the red light cameras and what happened 10 years ago. And what the city's doing now is, just like with Complete Streets Makeover, bring it to the community saying, we need to figure out how to do this equitably, but it is important because if there's no incentive for behavior change, then we're not going to change. Because again, we've been doing the education.
3: Yeah, I had. I'm going to start reading some emails from listeners. I should have mentioned at the outset here, as we talk about creating safer streets, reducing traffic deaths and fatalities and injuries, and all kinds of collisions that our guests today feel are entirely preventable. I'd love to hear from the audience on this. The connections at WXXI.org is the email address. As always, connections at WXXI.org. If you're watching on the WXXI News YouTube, you can join the chat there. You can call the program toll-free, 844-295-TALK, 844-295-8255, 263-WXXI if you're calling from Rochester, 263-9994. So one of the emails we got here, Jen wrote this morning and basically said, why not just red light cameras and speed bumps? So let's get the second part first. Speed bumps. What is there data on? Do speed bumps help?
5: Oh, speed bumps are definitely a very interruptive traffic calming measure that generally does really work very well. However, the city does have a temporary speed hump policy that is currently rather restrictive in terms of where we're able to test out those temporary speed humps. And that was a change done maybe 2 to 3 years ago. So there is a little bit less leeway in terms of use cases where we can see speed bumps on our road. But hopefully we'll see that policy change to better fit our needs here in the city.
6: As a resident of the city, and my street doesn't have speed bumps, but on the right side of my street, the next street over does, on the right side, and on the left side, next street over, has speed bumps. So what happens is, and you probably will hear a lot of residents say this, then the speeding comes down my street.
3: Yeah, they know they can fly down your street.
6: Right,
3: yeah.
6: Right. And so I truly believe, you know, speed humps or bumps, they are effective in so many ways, but then on other ways that they make other streets dangerous.
3: Okay. And what about red light cameras? So red light cameras is... I want to use the term correctly, and I remember the conversation we had with Mitch Gruber earlier this year. So I don't know the update. It's been a little while. It's been a couple of months. The general idea that we were left with earlier this year is that the city is not going to just repeat what happened a decade ago, that there were lessons for all kinds of reasons, equity, enforcement, et cetera, that the city does not want to repeat. The city does want to find out if there's better updated technology that can actually be used fairly and to help. Does Reconnect have a position on this one, Chaz?
4: Well, I think the fact that we're not focusing specifically on certain neighborhoods is a big part of it. We need to do it citywide because it affects all of us, and we need everyone to learn that this is just not accepted. I think there has been sometimes a bit of a lax view of enforcement for a variety of reasons, mm-hmm. and that lends people to just say they need to go fast to save time. We're all in a hurry. We have a busy schedule, so I do get it. But there's also a lot of data that shows you're really not saving much time. 45 seconds, 2 minutes is what you may save if you're going somewhere 15 minutes away, and that's just not worth a human life. So again, it's maybe a bit controversial, but I think part of it is because we've been very permissive. And we're not anti-car, but we are anti-car dependency. And what that means is people like you both just cited, you will drive somewhere because you don't feel safe walking. So that to us is car dependency. And we want to break that because so many people don't own cars and they deserve options. So our stance is that safety is paramount, and we need to make sure that we are doing something to change behaviors, because I think everyone agrees there is reckless driving.
3: Briefly, Nakia, speed bumps, red light cameras, any thoughts on those?
7: so as a resident, my main focus is the safety of my 8-year-old. And I think as we were doing all the options or reviewing all the options for our intersection, we looked at how can we get red lights implemented? Can we get speed bumps implemented? And as Lord has said, there's a lot of restrictions right now. We don't have, and Reconnect Rochester doesn't have the ability to just implement that type of stuff. Mm-hmm. But that's where I said Reconnect Rochester is a great jump start for us, and we need the investment from the from the city. So for me, I am a big proponent of how do we permanently prevent these safety risks. When it comes to red light cameras, it's gray. I understand the history. I think the goal is beautiful, that if we can do it in a responsible way, in an equitable way, 100%. I mean, my number one goal is to make sure my daughter is safe. And we have a beautiful neighborhood. We love walking through. We want to be able to walk. So I drive. but I also love to walk and would like to not be car dependent and have the option to walk more.
3: All right, let me grab Mike on Lake Avenue on the phone. Hey, Mike, go ahead. Hey there, Mike. Do we have Mike on Lake Avenue? Megan Mack, do we have him? We don't have him. I don't want to make Mike unsafe. Anybody calling from Lake Avenue, I think, please be safe. Mike, hang there for a second. Here's what we'll do. I see the phone ringing. Let's get our only break of the hour in. Let's take that now. We'll come back, see if we can get Mike. I've got more calls coming in. We've got more emails to share. And in our second half hour with our guests from Reconnect Rochester, including some residents of the city of Rochester who are very active in some of these street safety initiatives, we're going to talk about what starts on Thursday, their desire to see more people, see if they can go a week without driving. And you're going to hear Josie McClary say, you can do it. You definitely can do it. She does it. So we're going to talk more about that coming up, and we'll take your feedback on Connections. Coming up in our second hour, we continue our series of special rebroadcasts as we tour Rochester and beyond. And we're bringing back a conversation with entrepreneur Aaron Newman, who became just the 717th known human to pass the Kármán line. That's leaving the Earth's atmosphere, leaving Earth officially. What was that like? And where should we go next? We'll talk about it next hour.
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3: All right, this is Connections. Mike on Lake Avenue had a connection issue, and it's also Mark on Lake Avenue, so that was our fault. So this is Mark on Lake Avenue. Hey, Mark, go ahead.
9: Yeah. Hey, how you doing, Evan?
3: Very good.
9: So I just wanted to say I really appreciate the conversation, and I appreciate the work Reconnect Rochester does. I live up in Charlotte right by the lighthouse there, and I take Lake Avenue twice a day, you know, to work and back, and I'm acutely aware of how reckless the driving can be, and then also I'm surprised that we have so many crosswalks that don't have lights at them. You know, I pass by pedestrians all the time that are just standing there waiting and no one stops for them, why we don't have more raised crosswalks so that we really force people to slow down. And then, you know, the stretch right there by the cemetery, it's like people just jump 10, 15, 20 yep. miles per hour and yep. just book it.
3: Yep.
9: And it is insane. And I see sometimes RPD is sitting up there, sometimes the sheriff, not very often times as well. But I'm surprised that more people aren't caught kind of in that little stretch there, because it seems like it's the Wild West once you get that, you know, no street or no driveway zone.
3: Mark, part of my running route takes me along Lake Avenue near the cemeteries. I actually go down through one of them. That is where I am the most mm-hmm. nervous, even just running on a sidewalk. Mm-hmm. I mean, that's where I'm yep. sprinting. I guess I'm going to run intervals yep. and sprint here because I don't want to be on Lake Avenue for 1 second longer than I need to be. Thank you for the phone call. Stay safe out there, sir. And let's ask the guests here. So everything from raised intersection to maybe more enforcement. What are you hearing there? Lourdes, what do you hear?
5: Well, I will say Lake Ave, there's a pretty problematic corridor, right? Like, that's a larger section for spot treatments like the Complete Streets Makeover. You know, this wouldn't be a good fit. One, mm-hmm. it's an arterial road, so right. we already wouldn't be able to do it. But second, there are so many trouble spots along that corridor that a spot treatment at one intersection is really not going to do a whole lot. Even with our past project at Genesee Park Boulevard and Pioneer Street, you know, while that is more of a residential setting, again, it is a longer stretch of road with very few things that stops cars between the very few traffic lights that are on either side. And so one spot treatment is, you know, even with this Complete Streets Makeover, we did see some speed reductions. We did see some good things coming out of this. But even as Nikhil was saying, as we work with that community to say, all right, what did we learn from this spot treatment? And what's the bigger advocacy things that we want to push for, especially things that could be long-term or permanent infrastructure in the future? And one thing that came out of that meeting was we need to address the larger corridor and the network of how people behave in this area and not just this one intersection. So when I think of Lake Avenue, I know, you know, we've had reports saying that that's one of the most dangerous streets in the state. We need to have a very holistic and resource-filled approach to that. So that's most of my thoughts on that.
3: Okay. Anything to add, Chaz?
4: No, I think you put that very well. I would say Lake Avenue is also a state road, and the New York State Department of Transportation is someone that we're trying to work with more and more to show that, you know, speed of cars is not the only thing that matters, and these are communities, and we need to make sure we're designing streets for everyone.
3: All right, Mark, thank you. Let me get Kevin in Penfield on the phone next. Hey, Kevin, go ahead.
10: Hey guys, thanks so much for this conversation. I'm really enjoying it. I live in Penfield, like you mentioned, and my neighborhood is one of those streets that people love to cut through so that they can avoid the congestion at the intersection of Penfield Road and 5 Mile. And people just come barreling down our street when, you know, I especially notice it when I'm walking my dog. I'm just afraid for his life. People are just, and, you know, you can yell at people and tell them to slow down, but they just don't seem to care. I'm wondering, what is the process outside of Rochester itself to, do I go talk to the town? Or, like, what is the process for trying to look at getting some speed bumps installed in our neighborhood?
3: Okay. Chaz kind of touched on this a little bit before. It's a really important question. Go ahead, Chaz.
4: Yeah, the Citizen Traffic Safety Concern Form. So it is available online. The county does review it, and it is important. And the more people who are sharing these thoughts, the more that we can enact change. Unfortunately, there is we call our work pushing the needle. It just takes a lot of people continually making this case for safe streets, and it does involve just sort of a mindset change. It's interesting because I think people are driving fast. Everyone says, like, oh, people love their cars. I think people are driving fast because they're just anxious and impatient to get there. If we can get more people on public transit or on bikes, that also eases congestion, makes driving easier for the people who want to drive. But on an individual level, yes, I think calling your local officials and telling them this matters is important. I think filling out the form is great, and that's very easy, but calling officials and telling them that you care about this matters, because people who sometimes, when you need to do traffic calming, you have to lose a few parking spots or something, and that people who don't like losing parking, and they will call and complain. So if you call and say safety is first, then that is how we continue to push the needle. But unfortunately, there's no one magic thing that will solve everything. It just takes a lot of people saying this is preventable and we need to change it.
3: Well, in the emails and on YouTube, the debate about what will solve it continues. Let me read a little bit more. Rachel in Canandaigua says, "While I understand why they removed them, red light cameras need to be returned, but will require a change in the law. Drivers avoided fines by saying it wasn't me driving. So change the law. Unless your car has been reported stolen, the owner is responsible for any violations. Period. Daily I watch all manner of vehicles ignoring the red lights. Addressing that problem should reduce the number of pedestrians hit as well." That's Rachel in Canandaigua. So it's another idea on automated enforcement or red light cameras, which, do we know a timeline? Do you know, Chaz, what the city's timeline is for moving on something like that?
4: No, I actually don't. I know that they had their public meetings with where they listen to the community. But no, I apologize. I'm not sure.
3: That's one of those subjects like parking, red light cameras. We just say it. We could just take calls for an hour. So we should probably update where the city of Rochester is on that. And I don't want to give anybody any bad information on that. And YouTube, David says, cameras catch 96% of speeding offenses in the UK. London lowered its speed limit to 20 miles per hour to improve safety. But U.S. society can't handle this. Maybe self-driving cars will solve it eventually. And then another listener on YouTube says self-driving cars won't solve the problem of car dependency and car-centric design. So that the response on YouTube was, you got to change the design first.
4: Read my mind.
3: I'm going to say something that's kind of unpopular. Self-driving cars are probably better drivers than human beings are right now. We have, what, 30,000 deaths a year in this country? Is that right?
4: Yes, self-driving cars, the data is encouraging on them being safer than human drivers. There is also the congestion problem. There's not a ton of transparency from Waymo, and there's not much accountability built into their practices when they implement.
3: No, 100%. So I mean, like, the coda to my thought is, and who cares what I think, but my thought is, I think they're safer, and I think they're a terrible idea. Not because I don't want people to get hurt. I want people to get better, and I want design to get better before we outsource our identity and everything that we turn our brains on to machines.
4: And just a quick note that there was some actual momentum and heat to improve public transit in this country in the early 2010s, and that's when Uber and Lyft came out. And then, as is sometimes wont to do, elected officials said, oh, great, private equity will solve this problem. So this is yet another magic fix to traffic and traffic deaths, and the thing is, fewer cars benefits everyone, including drivers. So I don't want to see this as another excuse to not fund public transit.
3: All right. I'll take a few more calls, and then we're going to talk in a moment about a week without your car. See if we can do that here. Rob Braden, is this a Foreigner lyric that I see here? I knew it. This is Lou in Rochester. It's Lou Graham. Running all night on Lake Avenue. It's a piece of cake if you know what to do. Rev on the red line. No, I love Foreigner, but don't do that. Someone who lives off Lake Avenue. Yeah, I love you, Lou Graham, but I don't even know what song that's from. I should know more of my Foreigner history. Jeremy in Rochester wants to talk about changing driving habits. Jeremy, go ahead.
11: On the red line. I consider myself a safe driver. I consider myself a defensive driver. I break the law every day. I drive 70. I don't know why. It just makes me feel comfortable. I take St. Paul home from the Interloop every day. St. Paul in the afternoon is the Wild West. Not only do you have multiple people running red lights, you have multiple people while you're coming at them and they're making eye contact with you, walk straight out into the street. I know this isn't generally what you're talking about. You're talking about trying to reduce car dependency. But my point is that unless it happens to someone, I don't have any objective data to this, but people won't change their habits until something bad or good happens to them. That's all I've got.
3: Well, Jeremy, thank you. I mean, in general, Jeremy's point is correct. Most people are not moved to activism until something directly affects them. And that's not a criticism of human beings. People are busy. There's a lot of examples of this at a lot of different levels. But what our guests are trying to avoid are more people having tragic circumstances and move to activism. And we have way too many pedestrian deaths. We've got way too many people dying in cars. That's not like an editorial weird position. I hope everybody agrees on that. It's just a question of how you make a change. Charles wrote in to say, what are the penalties for pedestrians that don't use sidewalks, crosswalks, pedestrian walkways, and cyclists that don't use bike lanes? There's an awful lot of this stuff being built and an awful lot of people not using it. If we spend money on all this and it doesn't get used, at a certain point, people who get hit by cars will have no one to blame but themselves. That is from Charles. I wonder if our guests think that is fair or harsh. Lourdes, I saw a little reaction there. What are you thinking?
5: Well, I will say, first and foremost, there is a lot you can unpack with that statement. This is very nuanced when we talk about infrastructure, whether it's bike-dedicated or pedestrian-dedicated infrastructure in the city of Rochester, and especially in our towns and villages. It's a completely different ballpark. For instance, you know, the 19th Ward is one of the only neighborhoods in the city of Rochester that doesn't have complete sidewalks. When you go out to the suburbs, you see that there's a lot of places that don't have any sidewalks at all. When it comes to bike infrastructure, sometimes there's not a continuation of that. So some folks don't feel comfortable without a continued protected bike lane, right? And so these are different disjointed elements of some of our different multimodal infrastructure, right? And of course, there's always going to be that element of personal responsibility and, you know, really knowing how to be a responsible pedestrian, how to be a responsible cyclist, in addition to being a responsible driver. But I will say that the infrastructure is not always there. The education is not always there. As a shameless plug, I will say Reconnect Rochester does offer a lot of resources to supplement some of that education, including smart street cycling classes to know what is your responsibility as a bike, as somebody on a bike traveling around? I will say I was a person on a bike beforehand, and having taken that class, a lot of myths were just demystified for me. And I was like, oh, I didn't even know that was like what I should be doing, best practice as a person on a bike. So we have all of these different layers in which we could help bolster some of that personal responsibility, as well as the actual infrastructure, whether it's there or not. And some of the, you know, even with some of these quick build projects that we have with Complete Streets Makeover and Downtown Smart Streets, what we're essentially making is a self-enforcing design. Now, of course, some of our most reckless drivers will not bend to, sure, you know, some of those things. But even looking at Genesee Park Boulevard, that is a 12, those are 12 foot travel lanes. That's something you're going to see on a highway, you know? So as somebody in the driver's seat going down, you feel like it's a highway. You're going highway speeds, right? When you narrow those roads, it doesn't feel like a highway anymore. It feels like you're actually in a residential area. You start to slow down a little bit. When everybody plays their parts from inside the car, from outside the car, from on bike, from on foot, then we start to see a safer overall environment. So we all have stakes in this, and we all have a role to play.
4: And if I could just add too, I think, yes, absolutely, bicycle education is a cornerstone of our work. We need pedestrians and cyclists to follow the law. We also say that drivers have a bigger responsibility. It's a 5-ton piece of steel that you are going very quick, and there is a responsibility when operating that. And I think we can all agree that there is a big responsibility there. And just making sure that I think also there's a, if you build it, they will come. Like, I hear people say, like, no one bikes here anyways. But I know in Bay Road, where in Webster, they went from 4 lanes to 2 lanes with a turn lane, and now there's wide shoulders. And I've seen cyclists on that almost every time I've gone since. So when you build it, people will come and start to bike, and it will reduce congestion.
3: I blame all of you. We could have just taken calls and emails all day, and we still got to talk about a week without cars. Let me just get one more email and a phone call. An email says, my road has a mile per hour sign that shows how fast you're going, and if you go over the speed limit by some number, it flashes pretend police lights. It's nice. Okay, anything to kind of let people know. Andrew wants to jump in on speed bumps, too. Hey, Andrew, on the phone, go ahead.
12: I was in Monterrey, Colombia in April in South America, and there were speed bumps everywhere, and there was, believe me, nobody was speeding. I mean, you didn't have to wonder if there was a speed bump coming up. There was a speed bump coming up. And everybody was going 28, 30 miles an hour, and that was it. And it was great. It was a wonderful city. I'll tell you about it sometime. Anyway, speed bumps are you know, because you give somebody a ticket, guess what? He's out running a red light the next day. They don't seem to be fazed by that.
3: What's the city you were talking about in Colombia?
12: Monterrey, Colombia. Nobody's heard of it. It's a little, it's like equivalent to Lincoln, Nebraska or something, you know.
3: Well, interesting.
12: It was great. There was no tourism. There was no gringos. It was just us. It was great.
3: Andrew, thank you for the phone call. Speed bumps everywhere. And last email, Charlie says, on the Lake Avenue side, I worked at Shalott High School for 20 years, and I feel your pain. I changed my commute route to avoid Lake Avenue, taking Durand Eastman Boulevard to avoid it. It can be fixed, however. Lake Avenue needs to be one lane each way with a median and left turn lanes. It's what worked on East Ave in Pittsford. It psychologically slows people down. Yes, after people lose their minds, I think that you're probably right, Charlie, but that would be quite a battle. Chaz is nodding vigorously to that. Fewer lanes on Lake Avenue. Oh, man, that's good. We could do a whole hour on that. People will fight over that one. Hey, so on Thursday, Reconnect Rochester wants people thinking about spending a week without a car. And if you can't do a full week without a car, maybe less car usage, more on foot, more on bicycle for a week. Although, Josie, you think people can do it?
6: Absolutely, they can do it. Where I live in the 19th Ward and where I work downtown, it's a mile and a half. It takes me about 20 minutes to walk to work, 20 minutes back. It's doable. And I think it's important. I think it allows community to see their neighbors and their community outside of the car. There's so much beauty out there when you're not driving that you just don't see when you are driving. And just like, you know, the caller or the email mentioned about just bike lanes and people not using them, but they're not using them because they don't feel safe using them because of the cars, right? And so just think about you as a car driver, just coming out of your car every now and then, walking to the grocery store, walking to work, walking to a rec center, just walking somewhere, and now seeing how the walkers feel or how the cyclists feel. It just really, that's where the educational piece is, and the perspective of, oh, wow, like I didn't realize that this is what they go through. Whether it's cracks in a sidewalk or the curb bumps not there, and just, you know, it's something worth doing. And just to think about, for me, it's not just getting to point A to point B, but it's really exercise. It's really clearing my head. It's the emotional and social part of it. And it's really getting back into nature. It's a wonderful thing.
3: Nikki, people should try it.
7: Yeah. Again, being more junior on the team here. I think that I want to be a part of this week. I haven't done it before. And I don't think we all need to be 100% to participate, right? Because I do have an 8-year-old I have to pick up from school and do some activities. But there are opportunities that you stay in your car and you don't think about the things that you can do to reduce your car dependency. So I think me and my family are going to try and participate. We won't be able to do it 100%, but we will be able to examine where we can increase our walking and biking time. So
3: that's great.
7: Yeah.
3: Chaz and Lourdes, anything you want to add, Chaz?
4: Yeah, well, essentially what we do is we send an email. We send 7 emails over the course of October 1st through the 8th. You get one each day. It gives you a little tips on how to get started. We focus on a different mode each day. And really, it is geared towards people who are very focused on driving. And it's just showing them what our leaders are saying, giving them tips. And there's mini challenges. And we

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2: About 45 seconds, Lourdes, what do you want to add?
3: Yeah, I think in addition to some of the personal revelations that come out of participating in the Week Without Driving, this also encompasses the intersectionality about the transportation sector as a whole. You know, when we talk about, it was really easy to get to this place because I live here and I work here and there's this multi-use building where I can just stop by and get all these places done, right? That brings about this land use and development question as well, some city planning, urban planning, design, and how we're getting to the things that are vital to life and to the health of our communities. So I just say I encourage everyone listening to participate, even if it's only for a couple days you can do, but see what works, see what doesn't. Even things that don't work is valuable information and says we have work to do here. So looking forward to seeing everybody's participation and some of the reflections that come out of that.
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2: There you go. We'll close with this. Remotely here, just a note from City Councilmember Mitch Gruber popped out of a meeting to tell us that the city is finalizing a report based on community meetings and a large survey. The city is going to be releasing that report soon on automated enforcement as a possibility, probably among other things. This is not the red light cameras that you experienced 10 years ago, and I don't know what the report's going to say. But I know they've been looking at a number of different things. That's going to be released soon. And we expect to be able to talk to not only Councilmember Gruber, but other city leaders about what that report says and what they want to do about it. So that'll probably be in the next month or so. And you're going to want to be right here in your public square and connections for that conversation. Hey, everybody. Thank you for a great conversation from Reconnect Rochester. Lourdes Sharp, Chaz Goodman, thank you for being here. Our thanks to Josie McClary, Nakia Speed, for sharing their perspectives. Thank you very much for being here, everybody. ReconnectRochester.org for more information. More connections in a moment.

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6: From WXXI News, I'm Evan Dawson, and this is Connections. In this special rebroadcast, we're talking to a Rochesterian who's talking about space travel, a future beyond Earth, and weightlessness. It's our series of special rebroadcasts about touring Rochester and beyond, and our guest in this episode is one of the few humans who have officially left the Earth. Rochester-based entrepreneur Aaron Newman took a Blue Origin flight, making him the 717th human to pass the Kármán line. We all know we need to take care of this Earth, he says, but we also need to be prepared to reach beyond it. He's going to talk about what that experience was like going beyond the Kármán line, what that technically means in scientific terms, and where we go next. It's coming up on Connections.

0: Live from NPR News, I'm Lakshmi Singh. The Trump administration's promoting an artificial intelligence-powered website, America.gov, that it says can swiftly provide users with information and government services. It's being rolled out in a climate of mounting public skepticism about AI safety and the dangers of AI developing too quickly for humans to keep up. Some AI tech giants recently advised a slowdown in AI development, a notion President Trump has strongly rejected. He says the U.S. needs to stay ahead of the competition. The FBI says authorities in the Netherlands have arrested a suspected leader of the notorious cyber criminal group that recently claimed to have hacked an FBI computer system. Dutch National Police took the individual into custody this morning. We have more from NPR's Ryan Lucas.
1: The FBI says the suspect is an alleged leader of the criminal hacking group Shiny Hunters. That's the same group that last week claimed to have hacked the FBI jobs portal and stolen private personal data and work information on thousands of current and former FBI employees. In a video posted on X, FBI cyber official Brett Leatherman had this message for members of Shiny Hunters.
2: The longer you stay in this, the more we learn about you. You know how to find us, and we know how to find you. I suggest you reach out first while the choice is still yours.
1: The Shiny Hunter hack of the FBI jobs portal is an embarrassing episode for the Bureau and carries potentially serious counterintelligence and safety consequences. Ryan Lucas, NPR News, Washington.
0: Tomorrow, the U.S. military formally withdraws from Iraq after more than two decades. NPR's Jana Raff reports from Baghdad the withdrawal will also mark the end of the anti-ISIS coalition that the U.S. has led since 2014.
3: At what had been the Joint Military Command Center, Iraqi workers are renovating. U.S. officers have operated from here since 2014, when Iraq asked the U.S. military to return to fight the militant group ISIS. On Wednesday, U.S. commanders and Iraqi leaders will mark the withdrawal of U.S. forces 23 years after the United States invaded Iraq.
4: It's a historical day. We are very proud to reach this day.
3: That's Iraqi Armed Forces spokesman Sabah al-Numan. At its height, during an eight-year-long occupation, the U.S. had 170,000 military personnel in Iraq. Jane Araf, NPR News, Baghdad.
0: Consumer confidence in the U.S. economy is the lowest it has been in more than a decade. Dana Peterson, the chief economist of the Conference Board that released a survey today, says, quote, "The consumer confidence index deteriorated notably in September following two prior months of softening," end quote. Fuel prices and inflation have pushed higher as the U.S. war with Iran has dragged on for 7 months. This is NPR News. Oil prices are inching lower, but NPR's Scott Horsley says the effect on retail energy prices has been muted so far.
5: Oil prices have backed off their recent peaks, but remain elevated as a result of the U.S. war with Iran. AAA says retail gasoline prices dipped 2 cents a gallon overnight to an average of $4.46 a gallon. Diesel prices are averaging just under $6.44 a gallon. Higher jet fuel prices are driving up the cost of airline tickets, just as many people are booking flights for upcoming holiday travel. The cost of airline tickets in August was up more than 23% from a year ago. Scott Horsley, NPR News, Washington.
0: In Texas, Governor Greg Abbott has issued a statewide disaster proclamation over record-high diesel prices. Texas Public Radio's Maria Navarro has more.
6: Abbott said soaring diesel prices has put Texas's agricultural and freight industries at risk. The 30-day declaration waives dyed diesel restrictions in the state and raises the allowable weight for fuel, agricultural, and timber loads. Dyed diesel is off-road fuel marked red that is typically barred on public roadways. The declaration also suspends Texas low-emissions diesel rules to the extent authorized by the Environmental Protection Agency. Abbott also requested that the EPA waive federal ultra-low sulfur diesel requirements, which would allow more fuel at the pumps and could reduce prices. I'm Marianne Navarro in San Antonio.
0: The Premier League, the top tier of England's soccer league system, confirms today that Manchester City's been found guilty of nearly all 100-plus charges of financial wrongdoing. Man City has denied the allegations. 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
9: From WXXI News, this is Connections. I'm Evan Dawson. Our connection this hour was made at the Kármán line, the internationally recognized boundary between Earth's atmosphere and space. It's 100 kilometers above sea level. It's the point at which the air becomes too thin for conventional aircraft to maintain lift. You've got to be in a spacecraft at that point. It's the gateway to space. A Rochesterian became only the 717th human to cross the Kármán line. Aaron Newman has become a kind of extreme explorer. He had already been to the lowest depths of the oceans. So Newman has now earned the distinction of being only the seventh person ever to have been to the top and the bottom of our planetary scale here, down at the bottom of the oceans and crossing that line into space. And he understands what the cynics say. Newman traveled to space as part of a Blue Origin crew. That's the company created by Jeff Bezos to bring more people to space. But the cynics tend to scoff and call it a rich person's version of tourism, unreachable for almost everyone else. And for the moment, it's hard to argue that point. But Newman has a different idea. He told News 10 NBC last week that when the airplane was invented, it was initially viewed with similar skepticism. Only the richest of the rich would fly, a playground for the 1% of the 1%. What would happen, Newman wonders, if spaceflight became more common, the way commercial flights have become common? One effect, he believes, would be the reduction in tribalism that divides people around our planet. He says just seeing the Earth from that perspective can change a person. Let's talk about all of that and more with our guest who is fresh back on the ground here. It's probably good to be on the ground. Actually, Aaron Newman probably doesn't even like being on the ground. Welcome to the program. He's a Blue Origin astronaut, founder of Exploring Our Deep World. Thank you for being here.
10: Thank you. And you did an amazing job explaining that better than I could.
9: Well, I've heard what you've said for the last week here. That's part of my job.
10: Very eloquent.
9: But you're going to have to speak for yourself this hour.
10: Thank you.
9: So, first of all, I want you to tell listeners a little, before we talk about the trip to space last week, a little bit more about yourself and how you ended up pursuing some of this. I mean, even the interest in our deep world. And I mean, this isn't just I'm going to go to space one time and be done. This is, you do a lot of really interesting, in my view, extreme stuff here.
10: Yeah, well, I did software companies for 25, 30 years and was, it's right time, right place. I ended up very successful. And then I was going to retire, but what am I going to do? Retire and sit around and play golf or twiddle my thumbs? I need a passion. I need something to do. And so I started traveling and kind of getting into some of the history. And, you know, I ended up in the Ocean Gate vessel. Mm-hmm. And that was really, for me, kind of sparked the passion of this is something I want to do. This is something where we can move the needle with humanity and you know, go explore and do things that can help the world. So I kind of wrapped my mind around that and dug into it the way I did startups previously and you know, started traveling. And the more I traveled, the more I wanted it. And you know, once you're in that group, it's all – everybody's kind of connected. You go to a party with these people. You go to a different one and all the same people are there. So ended up on Blue Origin.
9: So OceanGate is the one that now sort of sadly and tragically had that accident in which I think five people, I don't remember
10: yes,
9: exactly,
10: five
9: people were lost. How far in advance of that were you on OceanGate?
10: I was on 2 years before that. So
9: I wonder what it was like when you saw that news.
10: I mean, it was tragic. Listen, we're all, you know, it was interesting to see how the world has done a bit of vilifying OceanGate and vilifying Stockton Rush, who was a friend of mine. And it's not fair. Right. I mean, listen, they made mistakes. We know that. But they were pushing the boundaries. They were trying to do incredible things. They were trying to democratize access to the bottom of the ocean for humans to see that. And there's so much that we need to do to get there. So the vilification, the media was not fair. But it was what it was for me. The first I heard about it, you kind of knew right away, you know, this is not something. This is, you know, this is a whole implosion, and you kind of knew right away what was happening. And so it was tough to handle, but this is part of, if you're going to choose this route, this is a risk you have to take.
9: So where and why did you do that? I mean, so take me through. You said you wanted a passion. I get that. But why the bottom of the ocean?
10: Well, and I don't think I knew going into the Titanic, but actually Stockton was one of the people who really educated me and first opened my eyes on the idea that the bottom of the ocean is less explored than the surface of the moon, mm-hmm. right? We know more about the moon and what's there, you know, versus the bottom of the ocean. This is our planet, right? And we don't know anything about it. And it's 71% of the Earth is the ocean. It's where most of the biomass is. It's where most of the carbon is sequestered. It's where most of the oxygen is generated. And yet we don't have a clue what's going on there. And that's if you want to protect and be good. Good guardians of the Earth, we have to understand what's going on there. And we don't have a clue. We don't know. We have no idea. And so for me, if I can help, you know, and that's the idea behind Exploring Our Deep World. My nonprofit is enabling scientists to get access to this so we can measure it, so we can know what's happening there. I mean, right now, we've fished out 90% of everything in the ocean. And it's just ridiculous, you know, 90% of sharks, 90% of fish, 90% of whales, you know, and now we have, we've just started this new thing of sending, factory trawlers down to Antarctica to start just tapping into the krill that's there, which is going to destroy everything in our oceans, which is going to destroy everything on our land. So it really is a huge concern that most people don't understand.
11: It wasn't just going down to see the Titanic then.
10: No, that was the, you know, and, Let me put it this way. A lot of this is, yes, you have people that have means spending money on this, but it's an investment, right? It's building out the infrastructure that will then make the next trip cheaper, more accessible. As the technology gets better, you know, it's going to become more and more democratized and accessible.
11: There are entire mountain ranges at the bottom of the ocean, aren't there? I mean, like yeah. Similar to the mountain ranges on the surface of the planet.
10: Yeah, we have seamounts is what they call them. Seamounts are down there. And we have ridges. The Mid-Atlantic Ridge is where the crust separates. I mean, there's just hydrothermal vents where there's life and ecosystems that are what they call chemosynthesis, which are not dependent on photosynthesis. All the life we know about is dependent on photosynthesis. There are entire ecosystems that don't depend at all on that. Chemosynthesis, where they use chemicals to generate carbohydrates, which feeds, you know, so there's, if you want to go study a different world, it's at the bottom of the ocean.
11: Why do you think that there has been less emphasis on this kind of exploration and travel in the past?
10: Well, I mean, particularly the bottom of the ocean is not nearly, I'll say, as sexy a space.
11: Okay.
10: Right? I mean, you can see a rocket go up. If I drop a deep sea vessel in the ocean and it goes to the bottom, nobody sees that. And like when we walked in this room, Evan, what was the first thing you told me? I'm scared of the ocean.
11: Oh, I'm very scared of the ocean.
10: Right?
11: It's a big one.
10: It's dark. We don't know what creatures are down there. It's scary. People are not as enthralled with what's down there because it's not as cool as a rocket blasting into space. But it's more important to what we're doing today. It's more important to our livelihood on land.
11: I could out-earn you by a factor of 10, and you would never convince me to go to the bottom of the ocean. Never. It's not about resources. I would never want to do it. But I recognize what you are saying about the scientific value, especially because as the climate warms, and ecosystems either collapse or are changed, and oceans possibly rise, it affects all of us. But we don't have – I mean, I'm sure scientists could sit in this room and give us better understanding. But the general population is not very well plugged into that, I don't think.
10: Right, because it's not what you see, right? I mean, and if you think about it, it's even worse than that. The real problem is it's not owned by anybody. Right. So we have these, you know, within 200 miles of every coastline is what they call the EEZ, exclusive economic zone, that kind of belongs to that country. But outside of that, it's shared resources. And we know what happens with shared resources. Everybody takes and nobody cares for it.
11: Yeah.
10: Right. And that's exactly what we're seeing. So the oceans are not protected, you know, and yeah, we protect some of it that's within our zones, but we're missing, you know, and it's going to continue to be just devastated at the current rate.
11: So your website is deepworld.org.
10: Correct.
11: Exploring Our Deep World is the organization. And I mean, I'm reading a little bit about the mission, but how do you describe what it is you do with that?
10: Well, I mean, I'm not a scientist. You know, I like to think that I'm fairly intelligent, but, you know, I don't know the first thing about some of these processes and all that. So the idea with this is to help gain access to what's underneath the oceans to help scientists. So we support archaeologists, we support geologists in this effort to try to learn what's down there, to start documenting it. And we just need more science happening in the oceans as soon as possible. So, you know, my goal is to die penniless. Right. And the idea is to spend all this money that I've made through software into invested into researching and learning about the oceans. And that's the legacy I want to leave, is to know, as to have moved the needle in terms of science that's occurred around the oceans that can help humanity.
11: Are there missions going on right now through Exploring Our Deep World?
10: Yeah, a lot of archaeologists. We've done a lot of maritime history, for instance, in Lake Ontario this year. We've surveyed 24 different shipwrecks there, and we've discovered a bunch of shipwrecks that are just in our backyard here that people don't know about. I mean, you don't know there's diving and shipwrecks right off the coast of where we live. Again, you know, people don't know what's happening in the oceans and the Great Lakes, and we're trying to move the needle there.
11: So, to your point, though, this is the first time you've been on this program. It's my first time meeting you, and it wasn't because you were on, you went down to see the Titanic, or you were in deep sea, or you were exploring the depths of the ocean, or you created this company to support science. It's because you went to space. So, I mean, that is kind of the point that you were making.
10: Yeah, exactly.
11: That's why you're here. And why don't you tell people what you did last week?
10: So last week, I was on the 15th manned mission of Blue Origin, same one Katy Perry went on.
11: That's when everybody remembers from last
10: year. Go ahead, start the jokes. Yeah. I get it. But got on that, and we got to touch space, right? And that's what this is. This is, I like to compare this to the Oregon Trail, right? Where Lewis and Clark were the first ones to go out there. Somebody followed them. Then more people followed them. Then more people followed them. And I believe that's the road we're on now with space is, you know, here we are, the Blue Origin flights. It's not exactly like we're scientists out there for months at a time, you know, but we're passengers and cargo that's going into space and paying money that's putting into engineering and research, and the Blue Origin team, who's funneling that into other projects like the Lunar projects, like their New Glenn project, which is putting large cargo. You know, they'll be at the cusp of building the next ISS. So we went last week out to Texas, Van Horn, Texas. Got in a rocket. It was 5 days of training, and it was an incredible experience. The rocket, you know, the launch was everything you could imagine, right? You know, being propelled up at 2,000 miles an hour through the clouds. Very, very exciting.
11: And I think we've got video we can share. If you're watching on YouTube, on the WXXN News YouTube channel, we can share some of what the Blue Origin team has shared about the launch and some of the images. But you're looking at some of the launch right there. Okay, go ahead, Aaron. Yep.
10: Yeah, and I mean, then a couple minutes of this weightlessness. And the weightlessness is interesting, but way more compelling is to look down at the Earth. And you really are looking down. You can see this thin blue line right on the curvature of the Earth. And you start to see how fragile this ecosystem that we live in, that thin blue line is the only thing that we're able to breathe and survive in. Without that, we're toast.
11: And so how long was the total trip?
10: 10 minutes and 25 seconds.
11: That's it.
10: So, yeah. I mean, it's just about touching space. It's about we're taking the first baby steps to getting us colonizing the moon, colonizing Mars, just expanding us out beyond this Earth. You know, it's a human evolution.
11: So there's a number of different sort of threads here that I want to touch on. And if you're just joining us, we're talking to Aaron Newman, who is the founder of Exploring Our Deep World and joined the Blue Origin astronaut team last week as part of this crew, the 15th manned crew for Blue Origin.
10: Right? Correct, yes.
11: So he becomes the 717th human being to cross the Kármán line, which is that boundary between Earth's atmosphere and space. And we're talking about what Aaron experienced from the perspective you get there. We're also going to talk a little bit more about the possible democratization of this, the possible accessibility for, you know, future human beings. I mean, right now, it's still pretty prohibitive for most of us. But let's start with the perspective. So you said the weightlessness is cool, but it's the perspective. I got to ask about the weightlessness anyway. I mean, Is that pretty funky to experience that?
10: Listen, are you a scuba diver at all?
11: No, absolutely not.
10: If you want to experience weightlessness, go scuba diving, right? You know, it's...
11: I'm scared of water, man.
10: As he's got a glass of water in his face, right? Yeah, I mean, people are... We're not natural creatures. We're not whales. It's not programmed into us. But, it's very interesting to be weightless, but more important, and anyone that goes on this trip knows, many people don't even get out of their seats, right? They just sit and look at the view. And that's what's more important here, is that you go out there and you see the Earth. You see that it's round. We prove that again. And we see the thin line. And you see a world where you don't have boundaries, right? And you see that it's one piece of land and there's one set of humans here, and that we need a little different perspective. They call it the overview effect, and there's a whole kind of book on it by Frank White. And so that's a lot of what this is.
11: Well, yeah, and I was having a conversation before the program, you know, in which I said it's, again, easy to get cynical about some of this stuff, but what you're talking about, that overview effect, and the way that perspective might start to blur or eliminate a feeling of tribalism, it can be pretty powerful. It's been studied in other people. And, you know, you strike me as a guy who maybe didn't need too many lessons not being such a fully tribal species, but at the same time, did you find yourself changed by that experience?
10: Yeah, I mean, I'm still processing it, right? I mean, It's only been 4 days, so it's still, and it was much more tiring. I'm walking out of there and I'm exhausted, and I don't know why. I sat there for 12 minutes, but I'm still processing it, but it definitely is a life-changing type of wow. You able to have the privilege of escaping the Earth, just see what it's like, to look down, to see how fragile it is, to see while our planet is huge, it's also tiny, and realize that look in I don't know, it's 50 or 100 years. I don't know if it's in 10 years or 50 years, but I know in 50 years, 100 years, you're going to have your grandchildren, my grandchildren will have the ability to go spend a vacation on the moon.
11: You really think so?
10: I know so. Yes, absolutely. Right. Humanity is, it's just a matter of time. And
11: well, I mean, so you made an interesting comment to News 10 NBC's Jen Lukey. You said that the original commercial aircraft, there was a lot of skepticism about whether that would be for the masses, whether just average people could get on a plane and never fly, that it might just be a playground of the super elite. And so now here we are, and there's thousands upon thousands of commercial flights every single day. Most of them are late, but some are on time. And, it's an incredible experience that a lot of people have had. Again, I understand there's still some socioeconomic barriers for that, but it's become much more accessible and democratized than maybe people originally thought. I can see the idea that this kind of travel and experience could go in that direction. But I could also see the argument that says it's too resource heavy. It will always be too expensive. It will always be too much risk. And that this will remain sort of unreachable for a lot of people. You don't think so, though?
10: No, not at all. I mean, you could have said all those things about the first aircrafts and flights, but this is absolutely about driving the price down to the point where this will be. I mean, think about aircrafts. What did airplanes do for us? You know, yes, it was a neat trip, and you know, it's amazing to see the view. But more importantly, it really has torn down barriers. Right, the fact that we can go travel and see other countries has really brought people together. Ideas and everything have come from it. And I think you're going to see the same thing out of space travel, is you're going to have, like I said, colonies on the moon, and it's going to enable a lot of things that I don't even know about yet, but it will.
11: Look, can we see if that Mark Twain quote that everybody talks about, is that apocryphal, or did Mark Twain actually say that travel is the antidote to bigotry? Something along those lines. Regardless of whether Twain, I think he did, but we're going to see. Regardless, everybody knows the quote because it's such a powerful quote. Right. So, and that's just about travel outside of your own town or your own state or your own country, right, let alone sort of breaking out of the atmosphere here. So it's almost like that overview effect that you're talking about is the travel is the antidote to bigotry on steroids.
10: Yes, absolutely. And again, I don't have all the answers. I don't know where this perfectly goes, but I know that us enabling access to reach out beyond this planet is a good thing for humanity, and this is where we need to go.
11: Apparently he did say it, though. It looks like he did. The actual full quote, because we've got the time here, so let's get it right. "Travel is fatal to prejudice, bigotry, and narrow-mindedness, and many of our people need it sorely on these accounts. Broad, wholesome, charitable views of men and things cannot be acquired by vegetating in one little corner of the world."
10: Yeah.
11: You want to endorse that? That's pretty good.
10: I absolutely agree. I mean, you know, I've read his book. What's his Travel Abroad, or where he actually goes into the Middle East and he goes.
11: The Innocent Abroad.
10: Yes.
11: The producing team just told me in my ear.
10: Yeah, yeah.
11: I didn't know it off the top of my head.
10: He goes and he visits the Dead Sea and he visits Jerusalem and he visits, and you know, here's a guy who got it. I think, wasn't Mark Twain also the one that started one of the forest fires in Tahoe out in Nevada?
11: Don't ruin this
10: burned
11: for me.
10: Down
11: We're
10: a
11: having
10: of-
11: a nice conversation about his son. I don't know the answer to that. But no, the Innocence Abroad is, I have not read it myself.
10: Yeah.
11: But these sentiments are there for a reason. You believe that the democratization of the experience you had is possible. For the moment, though, this is the one thing that you were saying last week that I was like, there's no way. Correct me if I'm wrong. I think you said to reporters last week that, you know, while there aren't people in poverty on these flights, it's not all just rich people on these Blue Origin flights. Is that?
10: They do take some people outside of that. I mean, the vast majority is people that are willing to pay this immense ticket. And some of them are people that are, you know, it's very easy to go to. But some of them are people that are somewhat successful, but it's been a dream of theirs since the day where they were born, right? Some people just have this space. It's a little of the, there's many of us who grew up watching Star Trek. Right. And the whole beginning diatribe, you know, the whole beginning talk about searching and going out. And that's built into many people. I mean, we want to explore. And so this is a step. You know, I wish we could snap our fingers and go to a different galaxy, but this is the best we got right now.
11: Everything I've read indicates that to get on the waiting list, it's 150K. And then I still think you're bidding for a ticket. Is that correct?
10: No,
11: that's not correct.
10: You're way off. You're and.
11: Oh, well, you could break some news then.
10: I absolutely am under NDA, and we'll get.
11: You can't
10: huge
11: tell us what
10: trouble.
11: You paid to get on there.
10: I can't tell you, but go ask. But you're not close.
11: I'm too low.
10: I can't tell you that.
11: You're too high.
10: I can't tell you that.
11: Just write it down and pass me the number. You can't. Can you at least say that it's prohibitive for most people still?
10: The currently the published price of Virgin Galactic, which is the other people that are trying to do it but not there, is $450,000.
11: Okay. That's prohibitive.
10: Yes.
11: Yeah, obviously.
10: Yes.
11: Okay. In the future, you think it would be not dissimilar to what people are paying for air flights right now? And again, I'm not talking about today's dollars in the future. I'm talking about like a rough equivalent, which would be, you know, not $150,000 to get on a waiting list or $400,000, but people might be able to do this for $500 or $1,000. You think so?
10: Yeah, I think so. I mean, if you think about it this way too, I mean, they don't use fuel. You know, fueling these things is hydrogen and oxygen, right? Hydrogen is the propellant, and they use an liquid oxygen as an oxidizer, and the byproduct of it is water. Right. So one of the reasons that they've gone down this, you can also use other fuels that are more methane based and all that. But Blue Origin specifically uses hydrogen because when we get to Mars, there's plenty of hydrogen there to mine, which will allow us to expand beyond that. So it's not a huge, you know, it's a little ironic. People that are like flying their private jets to a conference on global climate change. But hopefully what we're seeing here is a little bit smarter use of, you know, because if we look at it, we don't really have an energy problem. There's plenty of energy in the solar system. It's just how do we tap into it in a smart way?
11: Well, one of the very first conversations I had hosting the show more than 10 years ago was with astrophysicist Adam Frank, who said that he wished more people would be in tune with the fact that right now you can stand under our sky, look up at the sky, inhale deeply, breathe into your lungs, and be just fine. And there's nowhere else in the known universe where you can just be outside under a sky and breathe without dying. And obviously, that's kind of a tautology. Things have evolved this way for a reason, and we're here. But his larger point was, don't be so quick to think that we could screw this up and just figure it out somewhere else. That it's pretty special here. It's pretty special. And that we ought to value that more. What do you think?
10: I absolutely agree. Because it is weird, like every science fiction show you watch, you get to another planet and exactly the right atmosphere and everything is perfect.
11: Yes, exactly.
10: And it's ridiculous. You know, but I also believe there's such a vast amount of stuff out there that there are other places where I'm sure there's life, right? It's not a question. It's just a, it's almost a certainty given the randomness.
11: Just the math, right?
10: Yeah, exactly. So there's other life out there. Why are they not here? Why? I don't know.
11: Well, travel's hard. Distances are hard. This is, oh man, I love telling this story. I think I've told this on this program before, but this past summer, my 13-year-old son and a friend of his were playing this game, Wits and Wagers, where you have to, you know, you make these, like, how many grains of sand in a cup of sand? I mean, like, ridiculous numbers. Mm-hmm. So one of the questions was, if you could get on the current fastest spacecraft that's ever been created, that does exist now, and just go in a straight line to the nearest star system without stopping, how long would it take you to get there? And my son's friend said 5 days. And my son doubled over with laughter. But that's not a bad guess for those of us. Our brains can't get around the fact that the actual answer is 80,000 years.
10: Right.
11: That was the answer.
10: Yep.
11: 80,000 years. That's the nearest star system.
10: Right.
11: So I think the reason we haven't been visited yet is it's so much bigger than people realize.
10: Yeah.
11: Space is so much bigger. The amount of energy or planning or anything required to get any sort of living being to the next star system seems really, really tough, maybe out of reach, even with great technology, even the most civilized technologies out there.
10: Right.
11: I don't know. I don't know if we're ever going to see. I think that there is life like you. I think it's almost inevitable that there is probably civilized technological life. And I think it's just as possible that we would never be able to find it.
10: Yes. And these are complex topics. I like to say my analogy is we're trying to figure this stuff out. It's a bit like trying to teach a dog calculus, right? I just don't know whether our brains are big enough to handle these problems or questions.
11: I mean, look, you've got some big ideas here. And on the other side of this break, I want to talk to Aaron Newman about what he wants to do next. Because, you know, in some ways, he could look at his post-software career and say, well, now I've been to the depths of the ocean, and now I've crossed the Kármán line. I've been to the top of our atmosphere and into space. You know, like, what's left? Well, we're going to talk about maybe if that bucket list has some other things. We're going to share more on YouTube. If you're watching on the WXXI News YouTube, I want to talk a little bit about everything from some of the images that you did get from space, what it looks like up there to the landing. And then we'll talk a little bit more about the future with a gentleman who has been doing a lot of really interesting stuff, a Blue Origin astronaut. The founder of Exploring Our Deep World, Aaron Newman, is our guest, and we'll come right back on Connections.
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11: This is Connections. I'm Evan Dawson. I told Aaron Newman earlier this hour, there's no amount of money that you give me to get in a vessel to go to the bottom of the ocean. Just would never happen. I don't know about space. Like, I think I might, if resources weren't an issue, Would I go cross the Karman line? I think so. I think I'd be nervous. I think I'd be scared. But I think I would be very curious about that overview effect, that idea of seeing a whole new perspective on where we are and what it looks like and what it feels like. Can you talk a little bit more about just some of the sites and what it was like for you?
10: Well, let me start with, let's go back to Kitty Hawk. And
11: yeah, sure.
10: If I got 10 people there, how many of them would have said the same thing you're saying?
11: Probably it was.
10: There's no way I'm doing that.
11: Yeah, there's probably plenty of people who would have said no way.
10: Yeah. So hopefully that just evolves with, with our children, and they just become, this is what the world is. So,
11: okay.
10: But your question, the experience, I do. I'm going to start with saying the experience itself was fairly irrelevant, right, of going to space.
11: Irrelevant,
10: right? It's a yes, it's a roller coaster. Yes, it's weightlessness. It's all extremely neat. But it's more about the investment and being in the room where this next step in human evolution is going. And we have to take a first step to get to the next step, right? So is this, a rich person's carnival ride? Whatever. You could say what you want. Maybe it is, but it doesn't matter. It's about somebody's got to take the first step to get to the next step, to the point where we are an interplanetary species, where we have evolved beyond where we are for many reasons. So that's what's important. And the fact that I had the privilege to be in the room is more important than the fact that this was a cool, cool ride. It was to sit in a spaceship, accelerate 1,000, 2,000 miles an hour through the clouds, watch them whiz by like a sci-fi movie, is mind-blowing.
11: I think that's what we're looking at here on the YouTube channel. For those watching on the WXXN News YouTube channel, it was 1,000 miles an hour?
10: I mean, you're hitting 2,500 miles an hour by the time you hit apogee. And when you're going through those clouds, I think your first cloud layer was 1,000 miles an hour. I think by the time we hit the third cloud layer, we were flying at 2,000 miles an hour. That's mind-blowing.
11: Mind-blowing.
10: Right? The physics and the scientists and the people that made that happen, that to me is what's mind-blowing.
11: The view of the – you actually see the curvature of the planet.
10: Yes. It was definitely more – space than I thought it would be.
11: That's kind of what I wanted to ask you, because a lot of people, I think, hear about the Karman line and they think it's like going from the blue sky to all of a sudden black space with stars and everything popping. And it's not quite like that. So, but it felt more like a space experience than maybe you thought.
10: Yes. Once you get up to, above, you're going through and you're at the level of a jet, 35,000 feet, and you look out and it's what you see. And then 2 minutes later, you're literally like looking down and you're in space, right? You could see the curvature of the Earth. You could see, it's not like you're at the moon and you could see it as a ball, as a pale blue dot, but you do see a big part of it. You could see a third of the Earth, and you're looking out of this giant window, and it's mind blowing. To see, and you can see that blue line is the most important piece of it.
11: What surprised you the most?
10: What surprised me the most? I think just looking down, looking at the view, and it went so quickly. I mean, you're there in weightlessness in that place for 3.5 minutes. And I think I had so much adrenaline and so much excitement. A lot of it's fuzzy. Right. I didn't remember it. Like, I remember going up. I remember coming down, and we had GoPros in our hands, luckily. And as I watched the video, I kind of remember it. But I feel like I had a lot of memory loss because of the exhilaration and the fact that it was just mind blowing.
11: I think when I saw some videos of, preparing for this program, kind of looking up the Karman line and looking at some of the videos that other voyages have shot, one of the things that initially surprised me was I'm looking for continents, and I'm going, boy, there's a lot of water. But that doesn't surprise you at all. if anybody is surprised at that, you would not be surprised at just the preponderance of water on the planet. Which,
10: if an alien came to this planet, looked at it, they'd register it as a water planet. Right? It's a water planet. It's not a land planet. It's a water planet.
11: Well, it's rocky. I mean, it's
10: yeah. There's some islands,
11: pretty big islands, but it's not majority rocky land. It's majority deep blue water. And so, What was it like for you to see some of that? I don't know what continent you're, like, what direction you're pointing in. What were you looking at? Did you know?
10: We were, I mean, you're going straight up and straight down. So we're looking at North America mostly.
11: Okay, yep.
10: And the capsule's spinning. So you do get, we are very fortunate too that we had a harvest moon, full moon. 94.4% of the moon was visible at that time. So we have these incredible shots of not just the Earth, but the moon there as well. So this is, I think, the second or third flight that that happened. So very lucky to be there to see that.
11: And then I think we've got a little bit of video of the landing that we can share if you're watching on the WXXN News YouTube, which, like and subscribe. We'd love you to do that. I'm always amazed that you can even land these things. And can you describe what that was like coming? Because you talk about going up at 1,000 miles an hour, 2,000 right. miles an hour. About coming down?
10: Well, so coming down, that might have been what was the most interesting thing, is that going up, you hit about 3 G's. Coming down, you're hitting 5.5 G's. So you're actually, and it's very counterintuitive, right? Why am I hitting G's falling down? You'd expect weightlessness. Because as you fall, you're accelerating. You hit the thick atmosphere, it's like a giant break. So you're actually experiencing much more being pushed into the seat coming back down from that atmospheric break than anything else.
11: That's what 5 G's feels like?
10: Yeah, and it hurt. I mean, I don't want to say hurt, but as we crossed that 5 G's, I had a little bit of panic there because it's like, if this continues, I'm going to get crushed. You know, it was definitely your face is pushed back and you're a little bit, it's only for a couple seconds, but you start to get a little hard to breathe and all of that.
11: And so now we're seeing what looks like a couple big parachutes there, Aaron Newman. Yeah.
10: And you slow right down.
11: Yeah.
10: You know, to where, you know, you have a minute, 2 minutes left and you're 1,000 feet off the ground and they have parachutes there. You're coming in at 20 miles. You're down to 10 miles. By the time you hit, little puffs of air come out and it's a little bit like you're just landing and getting dropped a couple feet.
11: Is it surreal that when it's over, you're sitting there on the ground trying to process what you did for the last 12 minutes of your life?
10: It really is. It's your adrenaline's pumping. Like I said, you kind of are not as aware as you want to be because it's so much. The other thing is there's different points where things happen. For instance, the capsule separates from the rocket and you're expecting it, but it doesn't matter. When you're in space, when that happens, it's like a shotgun going off. And for a second, you're startled and you're like, I hope I'm still alive, right? Because, you know, just this loud boom on a rocket ship and you didn't know it was coming. That's startling. And then the same way when those drogues deploy, which those are the first parachutes and then the main parachutes, when those deploy, it's literally like a shotgun in your ear and it's startling and you just have a second of, am I still alive?
11: I mean, it's kind of dark and it's probably very natural. And we've all know the high profile losses we've had in space, but turned out that was just part of the mission. That was part of the process. And then you're on the ground and that's it and it's over and you're changed and you got to figure out what it all means. And you say you're sitting here 4 days later still processing.
10: Yeah. Well, I think now the goal is to leverage this to get some word out, to help people understand where we should move as human race. I mean, and for me, it's also focusing people on the oceans, right? So a lot of the view from above, like I like to say that space for me was a bit of a side quest. Right. And a lot of it is so I could see the oceans from there, and create a voice that I can use to kind of further some of this exploration around oceans.
11: Are you thinking in the future you're done with space travel? I mean, like, can you take me through a little bit of your mindset now that you've, I don't know if you want to use the word conquered it, but you've done it. So what do you want to do next? And does it involve space?
10: I would love to be one of the four foremost people in space exploration, right? I can't afford it, right? So I like to draw this analogy of what did we do, right? You know, our trip was, there was a giraffe near the road. We drove by it and slowed down to about 15 miles an hour, looked out and saw the giraffe, right? I didn't get to touch the giraffe. I didn't get to interact with the giraffe. I didn't get to really know what a giraffe was, right? I think you need a week in space to really develop that type of relationship and understanding of it. I would love to do that. I can tell you I'm not under NDA for those type of things. That's a $30 to $50 million trip.
11: Whoa. Right?
10: So you're going to have to be a billionaire to do that. right? So I would love to do that, but it's just not going to happen, right? Unless I win the Powerball. So for me, and if you want to build a space rocket, you better be Elon Musk and Jeff Bezos, where you can afford to throw away tens of billions of dollars with a B, billions of dollars. You know, so for me, ocean exploration, which I think is very compelling and even more relevant because this is still our planet. Half of leaving our planet is to also look back and realize that we need to be better stewards of our planet, that the moon is wonderful to colonize, but nothing is, as your point earlier, nothing is as beautiful as the Earth and built for us. And we're going to need this for a long, long time.
11: So let me read some emails from listeners. So a little bit of dissent from Beth. Beth says, I disagree with the statement that air travel today is accessible for the masses. It's not true. How many people living in India, China, all the countries in Africa and Latin America, and even in the United States, yes, in our own rich nation, have never traveled by air and never will because it is too expensive. Yeah, it's a fair point. I don't think Aaron Newman was saying that it has been democratized to the point where literally everybody has flown on an airplane and could do it tomorrow. I mean, I think certainly it remains expensive and it's gotten a little bit more expensive as it's ticked back up. The point is, when there are thousands of flights a day commercially around the world, that is not the same thing as what's going on with Blue Origin or what are the other companies? Is SpaceX in this category?
10: SpaceX, Virgin Galactic,
11: and Blue Origin.
10: And Blue Origin.
11: I mean, that's all I think Aaron was saying, is that if you look at those three small companies today, that Aaron cannot, he says he can't tell us what he had to pay. but, you know, it is not cheap. It is not accessible to a lot of people on the planet. It's much more accessible now to fly in an airplane. That's all I think Aaron was saying. And I don't disagree with that. But I also think it's fair to say that, you know, there's still a cost of flying. Not everyone can do it.
10: And we can all do better. And I mean, all of this around pushing humans forward is creating a world in which everybody is more accessible to everything, from healthcare to all of that. And we are going to have to use technology and evolve to create a world in which everybody has access to it.
11: Roger says, we should obviously explore the deep sea. I just can't help but think that one of the more depressing things we will find is a lot of human-generated garbage that is probably down there. Not just shipwrecks, but trash that has managed to find its way from our rivers to our oceans. From what I understand, there's a huge floating island of garbage out there right now. That's sad. That's from Roger. What would you say to that?
10: Absolutely. There will be. I mean, they did find a plastic bag or a bottle in the Marianas Trench. But that, you know, and it's not going to discourage me, and it's, you know, and now we're going to go clean some of it up. So, you know, it is what it is. You know, absolutely. The oceans are a shared resource, which means we have a garbage patch that's the size of Texas floating around the Pacific Ocean. And it's going to cost us hundreds of billions, if not trillions of dollars to clean it up. I don't even think that's our worst problem. It's disgusting, but it's not our worst problem. The worst problem is that we've fished out so much of the biomass that it's starting to crack. It's starting to generate cracks in our ecosystem, right? And the fact that we now have factory trawlers in Antarctica that's going to start taking chunks out of the krill base there. And krill is the base of the whole world. If you mess with that chunk, everything's going to come toppling down. So we need to stop this insanity.
11: You have not been to Antarctica?
10: Yeah, I've been to Antarctica.
11: Okay, yeah. I'm sorry. So you have, okay.
10: Yeah.
11: That's like...
10: Well, on one of these trawlers. No, joking.
11: No. Okay, so you have been there. Mike says, space is a waste of time, energy, and money. There's plenty of problems on Earth to solve.
10: Yes, we hear this all the time. You know, why won't the people use their money instead of going to space to, you know, solve world hunger? And I think we have to do it all, right? We don't just focus on one problem, but absolutely we have to push forward with advancing technology and our capabilities, because that does have, and I'm going to say it, the trickle-down effect. And I know people don't like that, but it has a trickle-down effect on humanity, and we need to be doing those things. Doesn't mean we're not going to try to solve those problems, but most of those problems we face are not a question of resource. They're a question of politics, religion, those type of issues that are creating a lot of these local problems we have.
11: Diego writes in to say, I think the more accessible way for the general public to explore themes of space and humanity is by watching Gundam, a mech anime. I don't know this one, Diego. He says there are many series in the franchise where humanity has technology and ships to get into space, but still has to grapple with division and war. I've seen a few of them, and yes, the giant robots and their pilots are cool, but so is the way of storytelling in different societies with advanced technology. That's from Diego. Interesting rec. From Diego, I've not heard of that myself. But the general idea there is that even if we have a future where we can colonize the moon, where we can travel more widely, we're probably still going to have division and war and fights over resources. And we saw that in the space series, The Expanse. You know, are you an optimist that, this species can figure out a future that isn't so divided by,
10: I'm
11: war?
10: I'm very much an optimist. And, you know, I don't want to get into arguments about it, but my own personal view is we are so much better than we were 20 years ago, when we were 50 years ago, than we were 100 years ago. And we like to talk about the derisiveness and but the amount, how far we've come is amazing. In 100 years, I think even 20 years, you know, when I was growing up, being gay was considered, you know, evil. And we've gotten over that, and we've, you know, and we're, the humanity is going to evolve, and it's going to get better. And I think we're so much better, and the you know, it's a beautiful world. So,
11: well, here's Dallas, who says John Glenn said that after going to the moon in his 20s, everything else paled by comparison, so he became an alcoholic. Good Lord, Dallas, that is. I don't know if John Glenn actually said that, by the way. I probably should have fact-checked that email first. But the larger sentiment is that John Glenn has said that once you've had an experience like that, it's hard to get the same adrenaline rush on day-to-day activities. Are you worried about that?
10: Well, this is the best comment ever. So I loved that he just brought that up, because I'm now looking at myself, and not that I'm 20, but I'm like, well, what am I going to do to top this? I don't know that I can. And so, you know, do I need to top it? Maybe not. But right now it's like, okay, everything else I do may compare pale in comparison to this. But it is what it is. I don't think I'm going to become an alcoholic. But and again, I didn't do this for the exhilaration, the adrenaline. It was about just, you know, just being a part of, being in the room where this is happening, and being just my small contribution of whatever that price was to the engineering and to making this more accessible to everybody else.
11: I wish I would have thought to pull the Brian Regan clip, because this is one of the few guests I'll ever have on the show who could be. So Brian Regan is a comedian who talks about the meme monster, the person at the parties who can't stop talking about themselves. And he says he always has wanted to go to the moon just so he can be at a party with these very selfish people and just let them go and then wait to drop in and then just say at the last second, oh yeah, I've been on the moon. And, you know, and then the whole room, he says, just stops, because nothing can top that. And now you can say, well, you've crossed the Karman line. You're just going to drop that at parties and just shut the room up, I guess, Aaron.
10: Look, I'm just going to wear my spacesuit around all the
11: yeah,
10: time.
11: Yeah, right, exactly.
10: I was going to wear it here, but no.
11: Let me get Chad in Auburn on the phone. Hey, Chad, go ahead.
17: Hey, nice to hear the story. I'm feeling a little bit guilty every time I get in an aircraft and fly somewhere for the pollutants that it currently is sending out. How does that compare with a trip such as yours?
11: The pollution generated from a trip, you mean?
17: Yes.
11: Okay. Good question, Chad. Yeah, go ahead.
10: Well, listen, there's probably resources that are consumed. I mean, on the positive side, this is hydrogen mixed with liquid hydrogen and liquid oxygen, which generates water. So it should have a net zero carbon effect. So, you know, from that perspective, you can sleep well. But I'm sure there are resources that are being consumed by this. But again, you know, it's good. You're very noble to feel that way when you're, you know, but I hope that we use technology, that all of this advances technology to the point that we can do better. So I don't want to just sit in my house doing nothing for life because I'm afraid of consuming. But I do have to make an effort to say, well, what can I do with technology to offset what we've done?
11: So as we get ready to wrap here, I just want to ask you one more question about what you think about future. You said, I think you said you want to die penniless, having really made a contribution to science, especially the kind of the difficult and challenging exploration that hasn't been done but would really benefit us to understand our oceans, the depths of the planet that are largely unexplored. And, you know, again, I keep going back to this conversation is on the knife's edge where the cynics are like, I mean, you've heard some about this hour, and I'm sure you will. And the cynics might say, well, that's just ego. You know, that's a guy with a lot of money, and he wants to think that he's going to be remembered, and we're all going to be forgotten. Well, that's what the cynic will say. But, you know, on the other side of that, you are not out there, as you said, just playing golf every day, just kind of spending money in ways that don't have any effect on others. So why do you think you're in that category of person who says, I've been fortunate, I've made a lot of money, I've done well in software, but I have a new goal, and that goal is making a difference in one way or another in my remaining time, even if that means draining all the resources I have. Why is that the category you're in?
10: I think we're all just a product of our environment, right? And even our political views, our own history and our own, you know,

0: 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Life opens up.
1: If they're here for it, I hope they're going to be here for it. You say they're going to be here for it.
2: Absolutely.
1: Yeah.
2: You can't get rid of us now.
1: What town did you grow up in?
2: Owego, New York.
1: Owego.
2: Yeah. Middle of nowhere. Sad town with not much going on.
1: It's got a great, it's down near Binghamton.
2: Yep.
1: It's got a great annual Little League tournament. I can tell you that.
2: Does it? Okay.
1: Having coached in the Owego tournament the last few years.
2: Good.
1: But yeah, it's quiet. There's not a lot around. And it's an interesting drive down. So a far cry from Owego where you grew up. I want to thank you for telling the story and for being here. And in the future, if people want to learn more about where you're doing and where you're going, deepworld.org is a good place to go.
2: Please. Yes.
1: Deepworld.org. It's exploring our deep world, and the founder is Aaron Newman. He's a Blue Origin astronaut, 15th manned mission, back with 2 feet on the ground for now. Thanks for being with us this hour.
2: Thank you.
1: Really appreciate that. We got more connections coming up in a moment.

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1: 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He was the face of the pro-Palestinian protests at Columbia University when immigration agents arrested him despite having a green card and no criminal record and sent him to detention in Louisiana. He writes about it in his new memoir, No Land to Stand On. 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
5: From NPR and WBUR Boston, I'm Robin Young.
6: I'm Anthony Brooks. It's Here and Now. Coming up, reaction to OpenAI's decision to scrap the release of its latest AI model because of security concerns.
5: Also, as more of these systems jump their containments, you might be saying there ought to be a law. Historian Jill Lepore agrees.
7: And you hear these tech executives saying, please stop us from killing all of you. For years we've asked you not to regulate us, but now we realize maybe that was a bad idea.
6: And Shayna Kaska used to help people design their second homes. Now she works with people who are unhoused.
8: That's been some really heavy whiplash to see completely opposite ends of the spectrum in terms of who is able to get housing.
6: Coming up, Here and Now.
5: The news is first.
9: Live from NPR News, I'm Lakshmi Singh. The White House is hosting some of the most powerful figures in artificial intelligence as President Trump pushes back against existential warnings about AI. The heads of Meta, NVIDIA, Anthropic, Amazon, SpaceX, and OpenAI were among the major tech leaders who were expected to attend today's lunch, divided over whether AI development needs to be regulated. However, President Trump is opposed to restrictions on AI development or construction of data centers. More voters have protested.

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1: And I'm detecting AI also.
2: 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Well, that's John Carlson Jr. He was a judge in this year's federal duck stamp contest. 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
1: Thank you.
2: 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And Robin, a lot of AI this hour.
3: Even with a duck stamp.
2: Even with a duck stamp. Here and Now is a production of NPR and WBUR. I'm Anthony Brooks.
3: I'm Robin Young. This is Here and Now. 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I'm Robin Young. 8 years after Madeline Miller's bestseller Circe reimagined the role of women in Greek mythology, she's got a new short story about another figure, Mestra, as everyone is asking her, was the Circe in the movie accurate?
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5: Johnny Marr of the Smiths recently raised $3.6 million for charity, auctioning off his guitars, and he's set to release his latest solo album next week. Perfect opportunity to revisit a 2019 session with Johnny Marr, including a live performance of How Soon Is Now. 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
6: 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Sun is on the way, clouds early today, increasing sun through the day with highs in the upper 60s. Mostly clear tonight, overnight lows in the mid-50s, partly sunny on Wednesday with highs in the mid-70s. 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
2: From NPR and WBUR Boston, I'm Anthony Brooks.
3: I'm Robin Young. It's Here and Now. Coming up in the rural Kansas town of Liberal, ICE raids are going under the national media radar, but causing a lot of disruption. We'll hear from the city's mayor.
2: Also, with 5 weeks to the midterm elections, a look at key races in New England. Will incumbent Republican Susan Collins hold on to Maine? Who will win the race to replace Democrat Gene Shaheen in New Hampshire?
3: And YA sensation John Green has a new novel for adults, Hollywood, Ending, is set in the world of making movies, a place he has mixed feelings about.
8: I love movies, but I also love sausage, and I don't necessarily love the way sausage gets made.
3: Coming up Here and Now.
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9: Live from NPR News, I'm Lakshmi Singh. New York prosecutors are reopening a criminal investigation into an alleged sexual assault involving students at Cornell University. A former Cornell student says she was drugged and gang raped at the school in 2024. No criminal charges were filed at the time, but 2 weeks ago she filed a lawsuit with new allegations against Cornell and seven male students. NPR's Brian Mann is in Ithaca, New York, near the Cornell campus.
10: The lawsuit says some of the men who allegedly raped this woman who's identified as Jane Doe were allowed to write essays in order to lessen or mitigate disciplinary action by Cornell. In a statement, Cornell said there were consequential punishments for the men involved, but the university declined our request for an interview to clarify what all that means. It's unclear whether any of these men are still students at the university.
9: The details of the case have shaken the small college community in upstate New York and drawn condemnation from around the world. Senator Kirsten Gillibrand of New York spoke to NPR about the legislative work she has promoted to address sexual assaults on college campuses.
11: I do imagine that

0: A new documentary features anonymous interviews with 24 Israeli intelligence officers and soldiers. 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
2: I'm Anthony Brooks. Hawaii is in the midst of an unprecedented hurricane season, experiencing three the same year, the first time in recorded history. We check in on the islands after the most recent storm, Nolo, and hear about a state reeling from hurricane fatigue. That's next time on Here and Now.

0: Johnny Marr of the Smiths recently raised $3.6 million for charity, auctioning off his guitars, and he's set to release his latest solo album next week. Perfect opportunity to revisit a 2019 session with Johnny Marr, including a live performance of How Soon Is Now. It's Johnny Marr in an encore edition of the Next World Cafe.
1: 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Our forecast from FLXweather.com, rain returns, mostly clear tonight, overnight lows in the mid-50s. Partly sunny early Wednesday, afternoon clouds, rain is possible, highs in the mid-70s. Mostly cloudy Thursday with scattered showers and highs in the mid-70s. 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
2: You need to have a system that works for everyone, that is 100% transparent.
3: As prosecutors reopen the investigation into fraternity rape allegations at Cornell University, we ask New York Senator Kirsten Gillibrand, what can Congress do?
4: For Tuesday, September 29th, this is All Things Considered from NPR News.
3: I'm Juana Summers.
4: And I'm Sasha Pfeiffer. The FBI is hunting for a group of cyber criminals following a hack of the FBI itself.
5: You know how to find us, and we know how to find you. I suggest you reach out first while the choice is still yours.
3: And here in the U.S., it's illegal to create babies from genetically modified human embryos.
4: At least two startups are hoping to change that.
6: So as you can see, there's four tubes in here. Each tube can contain up to 10 embryos.
3: And a new novel takes us inside a fictional black megachurch.
4: It explores the often hidden side of devout Christian women.
3: Those stories and more are coming up after the summary of the day's news.
7: Live from NPR News, I'm Lakshmi Singh. President Trump's known for renaming a gulf and a lake. Now he wants to rename AI. Today he said he wanted to drop the word artificial and rebrand it as super intelligence because he says the other word makes the technology sound fake. Trump was flanked by billionaire AI rivals who in recent weeks took opposing views on whether AI needs to tighter regulation. Trump says no to that and to calls to restrict construction of data centers.
8: There are so many people that want data centers. You know, the areas with data centers have become very rich. People have become very rich. Their taxes have gone down, not up. And a lot of good things have happened.
7: But heading into the midterm elections, recent national polls suggest heavy voter opposition to the proliferation of data centers, citing their heavy use on electricity and water. OpenAI is holding its annual Dev Day developer conference today, where the company is showcasing its new products and features. One feature not in the lineup, its newest model, GPT 6.1 Astra. Gregory Allen, founder of the independent Decision Tree Research, says it's the worst of all possible worlds.
9: It is very bad at monitorability, and it's also bad at alignment. And those are exactly the kinds of things that now, after the Hugging Face incident, OpenAI is unwilling to release into the open public, however smart this model is. It's just not safe yet.
7: Alan on NPR is here now. Former Justice Department Special Counsel Jack Smith was on Capitol Hill today. Testifying before lawmakers, Smith defended his investigations of President Trump and said he would not be intimidated by threats of prosecution. Here's NPR's Ryan Lucas.
10: In his appearance before the Senate,

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2: Down-tempo global fusion erupts on the next echoes when we hear Tropo, a project of violinist Tyson Leonard. 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I'm John DiLiberto, feeling your heart on the next echoes from PRX.
3: 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Our forecast from FLXweather.com, rain returns, mostly clear tonight, overnight lows in the mid-50s. Partly sunny early Wednesday, afternoon clouds, rain is possible, highs in the mid-70s. Mostly cloudy Thursday with scattered showers and highs in the mid-70s. 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
4: I don't know how, like, a whole gang rape can be swept under the rug with essays. They should be, like, in jail, not just expelled.
5: New York's governor wants an investigation into how Cornell handled a sex assault allegation in 2024.
6: Today is Tuesday, September 29th, and this is All Things Considered from NPR News.
5: I'm Sasha Pfeiffer.
6: And I'm Juana Summers. Also this hour, how the Trump administration's effort to fight domestic terrorism and political violence is playing out in the courts.
7: They damaged a van, set off fireworks. Those were the kinds of things for which you were landing up with 30-year sentences.
5: Plus, the first solo rock album by Tom Morello, the co-founder of Rage Against the Machine.
8: I really wanted to make a record that's, you know, trying to make one guitar sound like an entire revolution, though I do fear this may be the last record I make before they throw us all in jail.
6: And how last week East Coast storm uncovered an old shipwreck on Nantucket Island.
5: Those stories and more coming up after this news.
9: Live from NPR News in Washington, I'm Ryland Barton. The Supreme Court will allow the Trump administration to continue deporting people to countries other than their own for now. While the justices considered whether the policy is legal, the order lifts for now an appeals court ruling, which federal attorneys say forced the cancellation of a deportation flight with about 70 people on board. The Trump administration has deported some 25,000 people to more than two dozen countries. Nearly 30 tech executives from NVIDIA, OpenAI, Google and Anthropic gathered at the White House today for a meeting on AI. As NPR's Emily Fang reports, many of the executives present have conflicting views on the mounting concerns about the safety of the technology.
10: Rather than settle on what should be regulated, President Trump's at the meeting leaned towards letting the AI companies regulate themselves.
11: Well, there's a belief that there should be tremendous self-regulation, and we automatically have regulation with the Department of Justice, the FBI, all of that.
10: Of course, regulators have to make rules before prosecutors can enforce them. Trump also said they discussed tech companies helping local communities more when they build data centers.
11: That might be supplying oil and gas. It might be supplying education.
10: Data centers are unpopular among the American electorate, but Trump is a strong supporter of them. Emily Fang, NPR News, the White House.
9: President Trump is not permitted to rescind more than $800 million in spending on immigrant services and diversity-focused initiatives approved by Congress. That's according to the Government Accountability Office. Using the same maneuver he used to defund public radio and TV last year, Trump attempted to withhold the funds, but this time without congressional approval. He announced the move last Friday, making congressional action all but impossible, with just 5 days left in the federal fiscal year and the House out of session through the November election. New York Democratic Governor Kathy Hochul is calling for an outside investigation of Cornell University's response to an alleged rape case. From the New York Public News Network, Samuel King reports prosecutors announced they are reopening a criminal investigation into the incident.
12: Hochul called the allegations, quote, nothing short of horrifying, and that no student should be left to wonder whether institutions meant to protect them will listen and act. In a civil lawsuit, the alleged victim says multiple men drugged and then raped her at a Cornell fraternity house in 2024. She also says the university should have known the fraternity chapter had a drug culture. Cornell says it did a thorough investigation, and the

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1: On the next Fresh Air, Mahmoud Khalil. He was the face of the pro-Palestinian protests at Columbia University when immigration agents arrested him despite having a green card and no criminal record and sent him to detention in Louisiana. He writes about it in his new memoir, No Land to Stand On. 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
3: Johnny Marr of the Smiths recently raised $3.6 million for charity, auctioning off his guitars, and he's set to release his latest solo album next week. 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
2: 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Our forecast from FLXweather.com, rain returns, mostly clear tonight, overnight lows in the mid-50s. Partly sunny early Wednesday, afternoon clouds, rain is possible, highs in the mid-70s. Mostly cloudy Thursday with scattered showers and highs in the mid-70s. 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
4: 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I'm Sasha Pfeiffer.
0: And I'm Juana Summers. That's the kind of guitar riff fans now expect from musician Tom Morello. But this time, the Rage Against the Machine co-founder is going solo.
5: I really wanted to make a record that is trying to make one guitar sound like an entire revolution, though I do fear this may be the last record I make before they throw us all in jail.
0: Like the 21 albums that came before it, Everyone Gets Everything They Want is Morello's answer to the political moment.

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1: 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Our forecast from FLXweather.com, rain returns, mostly clear tonight, overnight lows in the mid-50s. Partly sunny early Wednesday, afternoon clouds, rain is possible, highs in the mid-70s. Mostly cloudy Thursday with scattered showers and highs in the mid-70s. 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
2: You need to have a system that works for everyone, that is 100% transparent.
3: As prosecutors reopen the investigation into fraternity rape allegations at Cornell University, we asked New York Senator Kirsten Gillibrand, what can Congress do?
4: For Tuesday, September 29th, this is All Things Considered from NPR News.
3: I'm Juana Summers.
4: And I'm Sasha Pfeiffer. The FBI is hunting for a group of cyber criminals following a hack of the FBI itself.
5: You know how to find us, and we know how to find you. I suggest you reach out first while the choice is still yours.
3: And here in the U.S., it's illegal to create babies from genetically modified human embryos.
4: At least two startups are hoping to change that.
6: So as you can see, there's four tubes in here. Each tube can contain up to 10 embryos.
3: And a new novel takes us inside a fictional black megachurch.
4: It explores the often hidden side of devout Christian women.
3: Those stories and more are coming up after the summary of the day's news.
7: Live from NPR News in Washington, I'm Ryland Barton. The Supreme Court is allowing the Trump administration to resume, for now, deportations of migrants to countries other than their birthplaces. NPR's Sergio Martinez-Beltran reports the court will hear our oral arguments on the case in December.
8: The justices' brief order stayed a lower court order that blocked the third country deportations. The court's three liberal justices objected. The administration has said that a country's assurance that it will not engage in persecution or torture should be enough to deport a non-citizen to a country that's not their own. Solicitor General John Sauer told the justices third country deportations is, quote, an essential tool to remove certain aliens, including some of the worst criminal aliens. The policy has been used to deport tens of thousands of non-citizens to countries in Africa and Latin America, where their attorneys say the migrants face significant harms. Sergio Martinez Beltran, NPR News, Austin, Texas.
7: As President Trump hosted a group of leading AI executives at the White House today, OpenAI CEO Sam Altman was in San Francisco unveiling new products at the company's Dev Day event. From member station KQED, Rachel Miro reports.
9: Outside the event, protesters demanded OpenAI stop working with the military and ICE. Inside, one product was missing, GPT 6.1. OpenAI held back its release of the model after tests found the model overstepped its authority and misreported what it had done. Instead, Altman pitched DOTS, always-on AI agents designed to act before you ask.
10: It can hugely magnify your ability and expand your potential, working 24/7 to take on things that you don't want to do so you can focus on higher-level work.
9: Back in Washington, D.C., President Trump brushed off calls for new guardrails, saying the industry should regulate itself. For NPR News, I'm Rachel Miro.
7: Tomorrow, the U.S. military formally pulls out of Iraq after more than two tumultuous decades there. NPR's Jane Arraf reports from Baghdad the withdrawal will also mark the end of the anti-ISIS coalition that the U.S. led since 2014.
11: At what had been the Joint Military Command Center, Iraqi workers are renovating. U.S. officers have operated from here since 2014, when Iraq asked the U.S. military to return to fight the militant group ISIS. On Wednesday, U.S. commanders and Iraqi leaders will mark the withdrawal of U.S. forces 23 years after the United States invaded Iraq.
12: It's a historical day. We are very proud to reach this day.
11: That's Iraqi Armed Forces spokesman Sabah al-Numan. At its height, during an eight-year-long occupation, the U.S. had 170,000 military personnel in Iraq. Jane Arraf, NPR News, Baghdad.
7: The stocks drifted lower on Wall Street today. The S&P 500 fell nearly 2/10%. This is NPR. Two U.S.

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1: A new documentary features anonymous interviews with 24 Israeli intelligence officers and soldiers. They reveal how Israel's military targets Palestinians in Gaza. The film's called Naza.
2: It's the words that Israeli intelligence officers use when describing the number of civilians that they know or they expect are going to be killed in an airstrike.
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3: Our forecast from FLXweather.com, rain returns, mostly clear tonight, overnight lows in the mid-50s. Partly sunny early Wednesday, afternoon clouds, rain is possible, highs in the mid-70s. Mostly cloudy Thursday with scattered showers and highs in the mid-70s. 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
5: In Los Angeles, I'm Kai Rizdahl. It is Tuesday, today, 29 September. Good, as it always is, to have you along, everybody. I know. I said yesterday the big through line this week was the labor market. Well, that and bonds, but we are going to give bonds a break today. And we are going to get to the labor market, but we are going to start instead with a different A-list economic indicator, gross domestic product. Tomorrow morning, the Bureau of Economic Analysis is going to tell us how much the economy grew in the second quarter. This will be the Bureau's third and final estimate of that number. It already reported the economy grew at an annualized rate of 1.5% April through June. So we are just going to get ahead of the news and have a look at what we know about how much the economy is growing right now. Marketplace's Justin Ho gets us going.
6: GDP is a measure of how much output the economy is producing, and the BEA tallies it by looking at who's buying all that output.
7: So is it consumers? You've got consumer spending. Is it businesses doing investments? So that's investment spending.
6: That's David Kelly with JP Morgan Asset Management. GDP also includes government spending and net exports. But Kelly says the first part of that list, consumer spending, has been resilient lately, partly because of the bigger tax refunds people got this year.
7: And then there's also just this wealth effect. We're just coming up on the fourth year anniversary of a massive bull market in stocks, and that has generated a lot of wealth, making for a very resilient consumer.
6: Then there's investment spending. Bernard Yeros with Oxford Economics says businesses have been investing a lot in inventories.
8: When you look at a lot of the survey data, businesses are saying that their inventories are quite low, which means that they need to restock.
6: Yeros says there's also been plenty of investment in AI, spending on data centers and all of the equipment that goes into them. But he says a lot of that spending is boosting GDP more in Taiwan and Korea and other countries that make that equipment.
8: I just think we have to be careful not to overstate the benefits to growth in the economy, because a lot of the AI spending by businesses is imported from abroad.
6: A lot of the factors that are powering growth right now also might not last. Matthew Miskin with Manulife John Hancock Investments says consumers might not keep spending the way they have been.
9: The tax cuts are going to be hard to replicate. Consumers are dealing with higher oil prices and higher mortgage rates at the same time.
6: And consumer spending depends on a strong labor market. Miskin says for GDP to keep growing at a steady pace,
9: I think you need to see broadening of the job gains. I think you need people that are moving up the job corporate ladder. I think that's really hard right now still.
6: Iskin says he expects GDP to pick up in the third quarter and slow down in the fourth. I'm Justin Ho for Marketplace.
5: Okay, as promised, and as the end of Justin's piece there sort of alluded to, the labor market, about which we got the first of the week's big reports this morning. The job openings and labor turnover survey, say it with me now, JOLTS. It was pretty steady, low hire, low fire, if you will. The number of people hired last month was up just a touch. The number of people who quit their jobs or were laid off was pretty much flat. Marketplace's Stephanie Hughes has more.
0: There are optimistic words to describe hiring right now, like stable, and more pessimistic ones, like stuck. Economist Leah Brooks' description is somewhere in the middle.
10: I'd characterize it as meh.
0: Brooks, who's with George Washington University, says the reason hiring isn't budging is that businesses are afraid to budge.
10: I think if I'm a business, I want to hire somebody new. If somebody leaves, or if I have the expectation of being able to sell more.
0: But people aren't really leaving their jobs right now. And before businesses amp up to sell more, they want to be certain there's going to be demand.
10: And I don't think there's a lot of certainty in the U.S. market right now.
0: You can blame the usual suspects for that. Tariffs, geopolitical uncertainty, whatever happens with AI. Now there's a new factor. The Fed just raised interest rates for the first time in 3 years. ZipRecruiter labor economist Nicole Bichot points out more are expected.
11: As we see these employers facing these higher rates, that makes it more difficult to borrow capital, to expand their business, and to hire more people.
0: Which is leaving job seekers in the lurch.
11: Unemployment is becoming a lot more of a sticky issue in this market, meaning if you find yourself unemployed, it might take 6+ months to find something.
0: Another complicating factor, says George Washington's Leah Brooks, interest rates on government debt are pretty high right now. So investors might be more inclined to put their money into low-risk government bonds than lend it to a higher-risk new business.
10: And it just sucks money out of the productive private investment part of the economy.
0: Which means less money for businesses who are then more likely to feel meh about hiring. I'm Stephanie Hughes for Marketplace.
5: Wall Street on this Tuesday. I know I said we were giving bonds a break, but do not sleep on those rising yields. Equity traders were kind of blah today. We will have the details when we do the numbers.

0: Here's one from the marketplace desk of Lather, Rinse, Repeat. We got fresh data today on how consumers are feeling. And as we have been telling you all summer, we ain't feeling great. The Conference Board shows consumer confidence fell in September, fell again, I should say, to the lowest level in more than 12 years. Consumers are less optimistic across the board about the current economy and the future economy and household finances and the labor market. Marketplace's Kelly Wells has more on how all those worsening vibes could affect actual behavior.
1: As any economist will tell you, Yelena Shuletyeva with the Conference Board says 1 month of data could be an anomaly and should be taken with a grain of salt.
2: But the problem is that it's not just 1 month of data.
1: Confidence has been trending downward for years. This month, it just fell more sharply.
2: Consumers are really worried. They are planning to spend less, particularly on discretionary items.
1: Consumers have been saying they plan to spend less for a while, and yet spending remains defiantly resilient. Jonathan Ernest is an economics professor at Case Western Reserve University. He says that continued spending is less good than it sounds.
3: We've seen savings rates drop, where people aren't putting away as much for future rainy days. They're kind of treating this like the rainy day.
1: Ernest says that's because the cost of necessities keeps going up. We're spending more on gas and food, not because we can, but because we have to eat and get to work.
3: You know, I have young kids who I'm, you know, paying for schooling and care, and I'm also buying lots of groceries and chicken nuggets and things like that.
1: Then there's the new trend that economics professor Paul Shea of Bates College says raises some eyebrows. The upper middle class, or household incomes in the $125,000 to $150,000 range, saw the sharpest decline in confidence.
4: So far, the deterioration in consumer confidence has been concentrated among low to middle income households.
1: Which is why consumer spending has stayed resilient. Spending from wealthier families has masked cuts from lower income families.
4: And so if this is a sign that the higher income households, who account for more of the consumption, of course, are starting to lose a little bit of faith, that could be a real red flag going forward.
1: Shea says he's waiting to see whether the jobs market data on Friday spells more bad news before he gets too worried. I'm Kaylee Wells for Marketplace.

0: Kristen Schwab did a story for us back in January about what's euphemistically come to be called personalized pricing. She and her husband stood on the same street corner, opened to their Uber apps at the same time, asked for the exact same ride, for which Kristen was charged a buck more than her husband was. A buck is just a buck, and of course you do have to take the cheaper ride. But you extrapolate that experience across the trillions of transactions that happen across this economy, and pretty soon, you are talking real money. It's also a really good, if disconcerting, example of how companies are leveraging what they know about us to set individually specific prices. Well, that gets me to a book out today from Lindsay Owen. She's the president and the CEO of the Groundwork Collaborative. That's a progressive think tank. And the title of her book is Gouged, The End of a Fair Price and What It Means for Your Wallet. Lindsay, it's good to have you on.
1: Thanks so much for having me, Kai.
0: Can we get to the subtitle of this book first, The Idea of a Fair Price? What does that actually mean? Because I always thought a fair price was what you were willing to pay.
1: I think a fair price is a posted price. A fair price is a predictable price. And a fair price is a price that is set based on the product and not you, the consumer.
0: And therein is the crux of this book, right? Because what is happening, as you point out, is that companies are increasingly using the data that they have on us, all kinds of data, to change the prices, basically, depending on who you are.
1: Yeah, it's very retro. you know, thousands of years ago, we went to the souk and the merchant set a price based on what he thought we might be willing to fork over. If we had a nice tunic on, we probably paid a little more. But about 150 years ago in this country, we dispensed with haggling. It was the Quakers who said, the Puritans are kind of greedy. I don't really like what they're up to. And then it was John Wanamaker in Philadelphia, Pennsylvania, who said, you know, I'm going to stick a price tag on my items in my store, both because he was inspired by this, but also he was a businessman. And it's a little time consuming to haggle for every item in your cart. But right now, I think the price tag is a bit of an endangered species. And companies are now increasingly collecting data on us to get a better sense of how much they think they can get away with charging us as individuals.
0: You all did an experiment. You and Consumer Reports, I guess, did an experiment involving Instacart. Tell us about that, would you?
1: Yeah, Groundwork teamed up with More Perfect Union and Consumer Reports, and we ran an experiment that exposed a massive experiment that Instacart was running on millions of Americans while they shopped for groceries. We recruited 400 secret shoppers, picked the same pickup location, a Safeway grocery store in Seattle, Washington, pick up the same basket of groceries. For about 75% of items in that basket of groceries, different people in the experiment were offered different prices. Across all of the baskets in the study, about a 7% variation. So we took Instacart's own estimate of how much a household of four spends on groceries in a year and calculated that it could be as much as $1,200, the result of this sort of Instacart experiment tax for shoppers.
0: Okay, so look, on the face of it, and speaking as a consumer, that's outrageous. But speaking as a person who runs a business or a large company, why is that bad?
1: Yeah, there were definitely, you know, critics of the study who said, look, there's nothing to see here. This is classic A-B testing. But I don't think most Americans, when they shop for groceries, realize that they are guinea pigs so that the company can calibrate exactly how much they can get away with charging you. I think this is ultimately why, you know, within 2 weeks of releasing our study, Instacart reversed course, effectively promising to shut down the lab. But this was a big part of Instacart's business model. They acquired the AI pricing giant Eversight in 2021, and Eversight promised to help companies run these pricing experiments without consumers' knowledge. This was a big part of what they sold retailers.
0: When you, Lindsay Owens, are out in this economy as a consumer, what do you do to keep yourself on guard, as it were? Because it's got to be exhausting.
1: Yeah. I mean, I run a think tank, but I'm also a shopper.
0: Right, right.
1: I'm also a consumer. I'm the mom of a toddler. I'm tired. I don't want to spend my evenings comparison shopping online. The truth is, from the bottom of my heart, I do not believe it should be every consumer's job to duck and dodge and bob and weave. The budget shopper is the mechanism by which prices are disciplined in this economy. And when the budget shopper can't do their work because they can't comparison shop or because they're being picked off by a company who knows they need a good deal, that undermines healthy competition in the market writ large.
0: It's a book called Gouged by Lindsay Owens. She runs the Groundwork Collaborative in Washington. Lindsay, thanks a bunch. I appreciate your time.
1: Thanks so much for having me.

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1: Everything hit us at once.
0: When it rains, it does kind of pour, you know. First, though, let's do the numbers. Dow Industrial's down 131 points. That's 0.25%, 51,349. The NASDAQ down 22 points. That's about 0.1%, 26,797. S&P 500 gave back 12 points, about 0.2%, 76.70. Withering consumer confidence has not stopped some of us from spending money on travel. Cruise operator Carnival raised its annual forecast today, saying 2027 is already half booked. 2028 bookings off to a, quote, excellent start. Shares in Carnival Corporation up 13.4% on the day. Royal Caribbean up 7.4%. On the front page of the New York Times 110 years ago, John D. Rockefeller, Standard Oil, was crowned a billionaire, the world's first, in fact, 5 years after the government took apart his monopoly. Parts of Standard Oil eventually became ExxonMobil and Chevron. ExxonMobil down 0.7% on the day. Chevron gave up 0.9%. Bond prices went down. When that happens, the yield goes up. The yield on the 10-year Treasury note rose to 5.24%. The 30-year at 5.566%. 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

0: This is Marketplace. I'm Kai Rizdal. It's more likely than not that when you head toward the back of your local Piggly Wiggly, toward the freezers, and you reach in to grab a bag of shrimp, it's odds on that you are not thinking, A, about where that shrimp comes from, and B, and related, what that says about the state of the Gulf Coast shrimping industry. Oh, also, and not for nothing, throw the price of a gallon of diesel into your considerations, too. Marketplace's Elizabeth Trovall has our story.
1: A large white and blue fishing boat is docked here at the Brownsville Fishing Harbor on the Gulf where Texas meets Mexico. But local fishermen aren't preparing to go fish. They're just sitting around. I ask one of them, Juan Mendez, why?
2: El precio del camarón está bajo y el combustible está alto.
1: Shrimp prices are low, he says, while diesel prices are high. It's just not profitable to take the boat out to fish shrimp that are only going for $4 or so a pound, he tells me. So I ask how many times he's been out fishing so far this season.
3: ¿Cuántas veces ha salido?
2: Una vez.
1: Just one time, he says. Mendez lives in Nicaragua, but shrimps here on a visa. He's done it for nearly a decade. But now he says shrimpers like him are thinking about going back home. There's no money here. Near the docks is Texas Gulf Trawling, a shrimping company here in Brownsville with 14 boats. Most are just sitting around, says manager Greg Laundrie. And the boats that are out to sea?
4: They're working on old fuel because we just can't afford the diesel price. The current diesel price coinciding with the current price of shrimp.
1: He says diesel is the single largest expense to the boat. Filling up once could cost around $85,000. But conditions were tough even before diesel prices went up roughly 70% because of the war in Iran and attacks on Russian refineries.
5: It's a long-standing problem, and it's just getting worse.
1: That's Christopher Liza, an economist with the National Oceanic and Atmospheric Administration. He says even though Americans eat a ton of shrimp, most of it is imported for cheap from abroad.
5: 95% of the shrimp consumed is imported, and the other is, 5% is local caught.
1: It's a bad year for an industry that's been shrinking.
5: When a crisis hits and fuel prices go up or the shrimp price collapses, then that's when people actually have to leave the industry, right? They just can't keep going.
1: But third-generation shrimper Kyle Kimball is still bringing home some catches this season. He's based in Port Arthur, where Texas meets Louisiana.
6: I worked with my grandfather when I was like 5, and I can remember picking and driving and everything.
1: He loves it out on the water. He's had his own vessel for about 45 years. He's been able to shrimp some this season because his boat uses less diesel per hour than a lot of other shrimpers.
6: I'm one of the cheapest boats to operate at 11 gallons an hour.
1: But that's still $65 an hour or so for just fuel. High diesel prices only add to his worries about the future of the Gulf shrimp industry that's shrinking and aging.
6: Young man don't have a chance.
1: His wife, Tricia Kimball, with the Port Arthur Area Shrimpers Association, says it's hard to recruit young people into an industry in decline.
7: They're just not going to do that if you're making negative money. That's not a real enticement.
1: But for now, Kyle, who's in his 60s, is hanging on.
6: The wear and tear from 63 on up is really bad. But I don't know. It gets in your blood. It's hard to explain that you can't just quit.
1: He loves his job, he says. Diesel and shrimp prices be damned. He's just not ready to give it up. I'm Elizabeth Trovall for Marketplace.

0: Here's a labor market term we haven't heard in a little while. The Great Resignation. Back 5 years ago, just after the peak of the pandemic, when people were quitting their jobs right and left, confident that there would be something else out there for them. That brings me to today's installment of our series, Clocked Out.
1: I'm Samantha Rafferty. I'm based in Lake Charles, Louisiana. At 32 years old, I left my career and decided to go back to school for architecture. You know, I worked in project management and with creatives for 10 years and had a pretty good career. I would say I was good at what I did, but I wasn't super excited about going to work every day. I was kind of jealous of the creatives that I was managing their projects. There was a 6-week period where everything hit us at once. I got accepted to graduate school for architecture. I found out I was pregnant, and then I quit the job I had been at for 6 years. You know, my husband makes enough to support our household, so we're very lucky to be in that situation. But adding a baby, daycare, and just like the general increase in the cost of living, cost of groceries and everything else, it has made the fact that I'm not earning an income feel a lot more tangible. I do get frustrated sometimes. I want to go out to dinner. I want to take the vacation. I want to feel like we have disposable income again. But I have to remind myself that this is all a short-term sacrifice for my future self. I'm also trying to figure out if I want to get a part-time job and go to school. It means it would probably take me longer to finish my degree, but I am trying to weigh the pros and cons of that decision. I am really enjoying school. I'm really enjoying what I'm learning. It's been really validating. Like, I feel like I'm on the right path and that I'm making the right choice right now. And like, honestly, becoming a mom too has made this even more meaningful. I hope it's something she learns from watching me. And you don't have to have everything figured out. You don't have to take the easiest path. Sometimes you have to be resilient, make sacrifices, and be willing to change direction, even if that's scary, to build the life that you want.
0: You definitely do not need to have everything figured out. Not at all. Samantha Rafferty, Lake Charles, Louisiana. If you've got a story of being out of the labor force or maybe about trying to get back in, tell us about it, would you? Marketplace.org/clockedout.

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1: This final note on the way out today, in which, you know, sometimes it really does pay to read the fine print in those corporate regulatory filings. Anthropic is planning to go public later this year. I think you knew that. It will be the first of the pure play artificial intelligence companies to do so. It's looking for a valuation somewhere around $2 trillion. But I am burying the lead. Reuters reported this morning that Anthropic's IPO prospectus, which Reuters says it has seen, warns that its AI models pose, and this is a quote, catastrophic or existential risks to humanity. Now, as always, consult your own financial advisor. But I don't know. I think that's quite a thing to say about the technology that you want people to invest in. No? Right? I mean, what do you even say? Anyway, gotta go. Jordan Manges and Anil Maharaj, Janet Wynn, Olga Oxman, and Virginia K. Smith are the digital team. I'm Kai Rizdahl. We will see you tomorrow, everybody. This is APM.
2: Down-tempo global fusion erupts on the next echoes when we hear Tropo, a project of violinist Tyson Leonard. He mixes electronics with violin and all kinds of global elements into a seductive world fusion on Siente tu Corazón. I'm John DiLiberto, feeling your heart on the next echoes from PRX.
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1: In Philadelphia, this is Fresh Air. I'm Tanya Mosley in Los Angeles. Today, Mahmoud Khalil. He had a green card, no criminal record, and a wife 8 months pregnant when immigration agents took him from the lobby of his New York apartment building in March of last year and flew him to a detention center in rural Louisiana. He'd been the face of the pro-Palestinian protests at Columbia University, and the Trump administration wanted him out of the country.
2: Once you enter these detention centers, you see a very different reality about this country that supposedly champions human rights and liberty and justice. But once you cross into these prisons, you see the opposite side of what's actually happening in this country.
1: He writes about spending 104 days in detention and his new memoir, No Land to Stand On. First News.
3: Hi, from NPR News in Washington, I'm Ryland Barton. President Trump says major tech companies have agreed to come together and self-police their AI products. The voluntary agreement comes after about 30 executives from the biggest U.S. tech companies gathered at the White House. NPR's Emily Feng has more.
4: Asked whether this agreement was legally enforceable, Trump replied,
5: I think it's morally binding, yeah.
4: He argued that private tech companies can be trusted to regulate themselves. The accord asks companies to monitor their AI products and set up internal controls to make sure they do not hack into other systems.
5: Their companies are at stake. If something goes wrong, their companies are at stake. They're not going to let that happen. This is going to be all for the good, and we're going to have it be nice and safe. And they're really going to be policing each other.
4: Those involved offered no details on how that would work. Emily Feng, NPR News, the White House.
3: The Department of Homeland Security has tapped $20 million to pay for campaign-style ads promoting President Trump. The ads have drawn widespread criticism from Republicans and Democrats who call them a blatant misuse of taxpayer dollars and likely illegal. Democrats say Trump's budget director moved the money from Homeland Security to the ad campaign earlier this month. The FBI says authorities in the Netherlands have arrested a suspected leader of the cyber criminal group that recently claimed to have hacked the FBI. NPR's Ryan Lucas reports Dutch National Police took the individual into custody this morning.
6: The FBI says the suspect is an alleged leader of the criminal hacking group Shiny Hunters. That's the same group that last week claimed to have hacked the FBI jobs portal and stolen private personal data and work information on thousands of current and former FBI employees. In a video posted on X, FBI cyber official Brett Leatherman had this message for members of Shiny Hunters.
7: The longer you stay in this, the more we learn about you. You know how to find us, and we know how to find you. I suggest you reach out first while the choice is still yours.
6: The Shiny Hunter hack of the FBI jobs portal is an embarrassing episode for the Bureau and carries potentially serious counterintelligence and safety consequences. Ryan Lucas, NPR News, Washington.
3: It would be illegal to try to make a baby using gene-edited human embryos in the United States, but at least two startups are hoping to change that. NPR's Rob Stein has more.
8: Origin Genomics in New York City and Preventive Bio in San Francisco are trying to produce enough evidence to convince regulators that it would be safe to use modified embryos for reproduction. The companies say gene-editing embryos could help millions of babies from being born with rare but devastating genetic disorders. Critics, however, warn it may never be safe and worry that allowing gene editing of human embryos for any reason could open the door to someone trying to go further and create designer babies. Rob Stein, NPR News.
3: Stocks drifted lower on Wall Street today. This is NPR News. Six Flags Magic Mountain in Southern California is retiring its X2 roller coaster after 20 years amid lawsuits alleging brain injuries. Six Flags recently settled a wrongful death suit from the family of a 22-year-old who died after riding the coaster in 2022. Three more lawsuits alleging brain injuries were filed last week. The CDC has added a second measles death in 2026 to its national tally. NPR's Maria Godoy reports it comes after Pennsylvania reported four measles associated deaths.
9: The CDC website did not identify where the death occurred, so it's unclear if the new death is one of the four reported in Pennsylvania.

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1: Down-tempo global fusion erupts on the next echoes when we hear Tropo, a project of violinist Tyson Leonard. 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I'm John DiLiberto, feeling your heart on the next echoes from PRX.
2: 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The community calendar is a public service of Finger Lakes Public Radio. Our forecast from FLXweather.com, rain returns, mostly clear tonight, overnight lows in the mid-50s. Partly sunny early Wednesday, afternoon clouds, rain is possible, highs in the mid-70s. Mostly cloudy Thursday with scattered showers and highs in the mid-70s. 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